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1: It's 518 from KPPR, 89.3 and 89.1. I'm Frank D. here. It's 91 degrees up and down the valley. I'll have your full forecast coming up just ahead, but still on the way here, All Things Considered in the next segment. Well, around the time that the United States was founded, American diets included Parmesan, ice cream, and terrapin. But what you ate depended on your social status. Also, coming up, a U.S. brokered roadmap for ending the fighting between Israel and the Lebanese militia Hezbollah is widely viewed as unworkable by the people of Lebanon.
2: It will not improve the human rights situation of the communities being affected by this war.
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1: Well, if you've been enjoying this stretch of comfortable summer weather, well, good news. Some more of it coming up ahead tonight. Lows are going to be mostly in the lower 60s across the valley. If we are looking a little bit further ahead, the temperatures are going to be staying close to seasonal averages through Friday before the hotter weather arrives before 4th of July weekend. Highs expected to climb into the mid to upper 90s by Saturday and Sunday. So if you're making those holiday plans, make sure to be prepared for the return to the typical July heat, although the mornings are going to be staying very nice and comfortable. This is KVPR. 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
0: It's All Things Considered from NPR News. I'm Scott Detrow. The British betting company William Hill predicts more than 5 million pints of beer will be consumed in stadiums and fan zones at this year's World Cup. And that is before you count all the beer being drunk in bars where people are watching the tournament. Three craft breweries based in three World Cup host countries are using the occasion to brew something increasingly rare, cross-border solidarity. NPR's Chloe Veltman reports.
5: The beer makers at Rey Arbol Brewing Company in Mexico, Headlands Brewing in the US, and Cabin Brewing Company in Canada say they came up with the recipe for their World Cup-themed beer over months of back and forth on video chat and email.
6: It's a Mexican lager.
7: That is like a West Coast IPA.
8: And then us up in Canada, most of our beers are hop-driven. So we thought, let's go for a dry-hopped Mexican lager.
5: Cabin's Hayden Dews says they're all sharing the same recipe, but each brewery is giving the product its own individual spin.
8: All three of us ended up designing our own label for the beer.
5: Rey Arbol's Alejandro Gomez says he's created World Cup-themed beers before, but this one is about more than just making a product.
6: When I go to California or Canada, they will treat me like family.
5: And Headlands' Ryan Frank says they named their tri-national collaboration Common Ground in honor of the cross-border friendship.
7: Building bridges and knowing what's important in life. And for us, that's soccer and beer.
9: 16 cities. 48 teams.
5: The official messaging around the World Cup is also about building bridges.
9: All of us, united as individuals, united as billions.
5: But this rhetoric stands in sharp contrast to geopolitical realities. Tensions between the US, Mexico, and Canada over everything from trade tariffs to auto manufacturing standards are high. The beer makers behind Common Ground are feeling the friction. For example, Frank says, through the rising costs of aluminum cans and raw ingredients.
7: There are tariffs slapped on any European grown hops, which are really critical to some of our core brands.
5: Meanwhile, when signing an executive order establishing a White House task force for the World Cup in March 2025, President Trump said he viewed the cross-border hostilities as a good thing for the World Cup.
10: Oh, I think it's going to make it more exciting.
11: It's true that when it comes to the actual soccer, we've developed a very healthy, vibrant rivalry between the three countries.

0: John Yaffe agrees. He worked as a nurse before being diagnosed with frontal temporal and vascular dementia in his late 50s.
1: I feel my heart beating slower, and I just feel so much happier. Like it brings out the happy hormones in my brain. I'm thinking.
0: Yaffe's right. Music can trigger the release of hormones and neurotransmitters that boost mood, reduce stress, and improve emotional well-being. For people with dementia, there are even more benefits. Brain imaging shows listening to familiar or meaningful music can strengthen neural connections, particularly in areas that support memory and attention. It's visceral, says song leader Martha Mitchell.
2: Music is phenomenal. It touches the non-physical part of the body. It gives you access to feelings that you can't access any other way.
0: Like when you hear a favorite song from high school and the words and emotions come flooding back. And Mitchell says for people with advanced dementia who've lost the ability to speak, many can still sing. She points to Jerry Tucker, who comes to this memory cafe with his wife, Deborah. When they arrive, he's withdrawn and sits with his head down. But by the

Short though it may be, this is a busy week economy-wise. Those two Supreme Court rulings, Leah Littman and I were talking about. The June jobs report on Thursday, I mentioned that. And then tomorrow, the Case-Shiller Home Price Index. Part of the challenge with home prices now, specifically with them staying high, is that home owners are staying in their homes longer. 12-

0: On Point is a production of WBUR Boston and is distributed by APM, American Public Media.
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8: I'm Scott Carter. Today on Ye Gods, we launch our mini-series of Gotten Country. We're honoring America's 250th birthday with conversations about how religion intersects with our republic's history. Our first guest is historian Jonathan Alter, who will explore the faith in the founding of America.
9: Then I memorized the presidents when I was very, very young, and I even came up with a song that I could sing very fast, and my parents would bring me out in my feet pajamas as a kind of a party favor to entertain their friends when I was 4, 5, 6 years old. And my father at that time called me the only historian who doesn't know how to read.
8: Plus, why Jonathan became a presidential fanatic at age 3. But first, the news.
10: Live from NPR News, I'm Giles Snyder. One more opinion for the U.S. Supreme Court. The court is to release its final 4 tomorrow, including on President Trump's attempt to restrict birthright citizenship. Trump says he'll accept the court's decision even if it goes against him. But as NPR's Franco Ordonez reports, Trump says such a decision would be bad for the country.
11: In a major test for the 14th Amendment, the Supreme Court is expected to announce Tuesday whether Trump's restrictions on birthright citizenship can stand. The 14th Amendment has long been interpreted to guarantee citizenship on all those born on U.S. soil. At the White House, Trump struck a somber tone about the pending court decision.
12: Well, I guess I have to accept it's the Supreme Court, so I'll accept. I think it's very bad for our nation. We're the only nation that does it.
11: Actually, according to the Pew Research Center, 32 other countries around the world have similar birthright citizenship laws. The president has not been shy about his feelings, though, pressing justices to back him and even attending a high court hearing on the case. Franco Ordonez, NPR News, the White House.
10: Other cases left to be decided include state laws banning transgender athletes from competing on girls' and women's school sports teams and a Republican campaign finance challenge. President Trump says he has not decided whether he'll sign a bipartisan housing bill. NPR's Stephen Pasaha reports.
13: Speaking with reporters in the Oval Office, President Trump dismissed the housing bill as unimportant.
12: Big deal. It's a yawn. Some people say it's wonderful. To me, compared to the Save America Act, just about everything is a big yawn.
13: The Save America Act is Trump's election overhaul bill that would mandate strict proof of citizenship requirements. Trump said last week he wants that bill passed first. Republicans and Democrats in Congress overwhelmingly voted in favor of the housing bill last week. The legislation aims to encourage home building across the country to lower costs. Stephen Bisaha, NPR News.
10: Little is known about what led to the deaths of three wildland firefighters over the weekend. Colorado Public Radio's Tom Hess reports that officials are declining to speculate pending an investigation as a wildfire continues to burn uncontained on the Colorado-Utah border.
14: U.S. Wildland Fire Chief Brian Fennessy spoke to reporters in western Colorado Monday after three firefighters were killed while responding to the Snyder Fire. Fennessy says he does not think responders were being careless.
15: It's too premature to even speculate on whether they should have been there or not. I will say that the fact that they were there was, I'm 100% sure, based on good decision making.
14: Two other firefighters were injured over the weekend. They remain hospitalized in stable conditions. For NPR News, I'm Tom Hess in Fruta, Colorado.
10: And you're listening to NPR News. The heat wave that has the Midwest sweltering is poised to move eastward. Some of the worst conditions expected Thursday and Friday in the Ohio Valley, the Mid-Atlantic region, and the Northeast. Temperatures are forecast to be in the 90s with heat index values expected to exceed 100 degrees. Human-caused climate change leading to longer and more intense heat waves globally. In May of last year, Secretary of State Marco Rubio testified before Congress about the termination of USAID. He said, in his words, "No children are dying on my watch." But there are those who dispute that claim, as Ari Daniel reports.
16: Last August in Nairobi, Kenya, 16-year-old Purity Wamboi fell ill. It took weeks before she was diagnosed with tuberculosis. By this point, the infection had taken its toll. She passed away within days. There had been numerous community health workers visiting families where they may have caught Purity's TB sooner. But Tabitha Mugweru, one of those health workers, says they were paid with funds that came from USAID.
17: Most of them stopped working when USAID withdrew their support.
16: Had they reached Purity earlier, she says maybe the teenage girl would still be alive. The State Department told NPR in a statement that the Trump administration has a new aid agreement with Kenya that supports, in part, TB programs. For NPR News, I'm Ari Daniel.
10: The major stock markets in Asia are mixed in Tuesday trading. Japan's benchmark is advancing, although the Nikkei has given back some of its early gains. I'm Giles Snyder, NPR News.
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24: If life's a mystery, whodunit? I'm Scott Carter. Welcome to the inaugural episode of Ye God's mini-series of God and Country. We're honoring America's 250th birthday with conversations about how faith has shaped our nation's story. Today, we'll explore the influence of religion on the founding of America. Welcome to Ye God's Jonathan Alter.
25: I first met Jonathan Alter back in the last century when he worked one summer at the Arizona Daily Star in my hometown of Tucson. Since then, he's interviewed 9 U.S. presidents and written books about 4 of them. My favorites are his very best, the most authoritative biography that will ever be written about Jimmy Carter, and also the defining moment which carefully recreates the perilous and bold first 100 days of Franklin Roosevelt's presidency. For almost 30 years, John was a columnist and editor at Newsweek and a correspondent and analyst for NBC News. He won TV's Emmy Award for the documentary Breslin and Hamill, Deadline Artist, which is now available on HBO Max. And in the month in which our country is celebrating the 250th anniversary of its founding, one of the people that I most wanted to talk to was Jonathan Alter. At the end of every conversation that I am honored to have with him, I feel like I've gotten smarter, which is one of the reasons that I subscribe to his Old Goats Substack, which he launched in 2021 as a platform to host what he calls, quote, fun yet meaningful conversations among people who've been around for a while. Well, as one of those people who's been around for a while, I want to welcome back to Ye Gods, Jonathan Alter. John, how are you?
9: I'm great. Thanks for having me on, Scott.
25: I read that you said, as a child, I loved American presidents the way other kids obsessed over dinosaurs. Well, I'm the parent of a child who did obsess over dinosaurs. Who was the first president that caught your imagination?
9: Well, I was born in 1957, and in the summer of 1960, so I was still only 2 years old, but I remember this. I would turn three in October. My parents left our apartment in Chicago, and they went to Los Angeles for the Democratic National Convention, which nominated John F. Kennedy for president. And I can remember partisanship before anything else. So my older sister taught me a song that summer when I was just learning how to talk. And the song went like this: whistle while you work, Nixon is a jerk. And then it went on from there. And it was some kind of a parody song. You know, my parents told us all about how exciting it was to be at the convention. And they had been for Adlai Stevenson, because Stevenson was from Illinois and they had both worked in his two campaigns for president. He was the Democratic nominee against Dwight Eisenhower in 1952 and 56. So I grew up kind of steeped in politics. And then I memorized the presidents when I was very, very young. And I even came up with a song that I could sing very fast. And my parents would bring me out in my feet pajamas as a kind of a party favor to entertain their friends when I was 4, 5, 6 years old. And my father at that time called me the only historian who doesn't know how to read. The other thing that I forgot to mention, my real obsession with presidents involved Illinois' own Abraham Lincoln. I completely identified with him, everything about him. There was an incident that happened when I was in third grade, and I became interested in sports like my friends. And, you know, I was a Cubs fan and a Bears fan. And this really upset my mother because she liked having this little historian and Lincoln nut, you know, as her son. And so she marched into my school and approached my third grade teacher, Mrs. Horst. And she said, "Mrs. Horst, my son could have been the next Henry Steele Commager, and you've turned him into just another little boy." Henry Steele Commager was a very well-known historian, yeah. American historian of that time. He taught at Columbia, and therein lies actually the origin story of my interest in politics.
25: As you think now that we're celebrating the 250th anniversary of our birth, what principles do you think are most unique to the American experiment?
9: I have a sort of a slightly more nuanced view of the rule of law, which I think most people would rightly put at the center of our constitutional republic, and a slightly more constitutional or almost legalistic view of what life, liberty, and the pursuit of happiness mean. So life, liberty, and the pursuit of happiness as part of that preamble are central. They come from John Locke, life, liberty, and property. And Jefferson moved happiness into that precious third position. So we hold these truths to be self-evident. They were not at all self-evident, that all men are created equal. Even Jefferson didn't act that out in his life. He held 600 slaves, and that they are endowed by their creator, which is kind of interesting since Jefferson was a deist, with certain inalienable rights. So when you drill down into what those inalienable rights are, not just in sort of the ideological origins with these great thinkers that the founders were influenced by, but you just think about it a little bit on your own, happiness as a right is not like, oh, a happy meal at McDonald's. It's not really an Epicurean view of happiness. It's not like, oh, I get to be a libertine and go off and party all day. Happiness was about virtue. It was about leading the virtuous life. So then you have to go back and go, all right, well, where is this concept of virtue coming from? That ultimately it's coming from God, but like in that formulation of the Declaration. But in practice, it's coming from a sense of virtue in the Roman Republic. Okay. So I'm a little bit obsessed with the Roman Republic right now because I'm at work on a biography of Julius Caesar that's going to come out next year. But it's really important for understanding what our country was founded upon, not just because, you know, we have a Senate and they had a Senate. The Roman Republic, which was founded in 509 BCE, was a rebellion against the idea of a king. Like Romulus, whose name became Rome, was a king, and they didn't like him. So there were these group of people living in Rome who had been mistreated by kings, and they decided that they didn't like kings. So they established a republic, and it was Mary Beard calls it a sort of republic. I mean, it had a lot of things problematic about it, starting with it was dominated by oligarchs, and they gave tribune some power, but not enough. But there were certain ideas at the foundation of the republic that I think are now at the foundation of our republic. And they're very current. They're like ripped from today's headlines. And I think people might be surprised to hear me say this. But the most central of all is the peaceful transfer of power. So that's a very long-winded answer to your question, but the peaceful transfer of power under the rule of law is what everything else depends on. And Rome had that peaceful transfer of power from 509 until, I mean, you can measure it at different places, but however you measure the end of the Roman Republic, they had it for a long time, and it was enormously impactful on George Washington, John Adams, Thomas Jefferson, and the other founders. King George III said that if George Washington actually leaves office voluntarily, he'll be the greatest man in the world, because it just wasn't done, and it hadn't been done since the first century BC, unless you include some like experiments in Venice or various other places. Basically, it was the divine right of kings or dictators. Might makes right, and you only go out one way. Somebody either kills you or you die. And so once you get past that idea and you get to virtue being embodied in the peaceful transfer of power, then suddenly you have a different, you really do have a republic. Now, does a free press help? Yes, there are all sorts of other things, but you got to have that peaceful transfer of power. And that's why January 6th is above all of the other injuries that we could think about to our constitutional republic in this sorry passage of our national life.
25: Where do you put the separation of church and state?
9: The separation of church and state, which was a line from Jefferson, but is not actually in the Constitution, is also, it's like a independent judiciary. It's a hugely important component. And so I said, Cincinnatus was a model for George Washington. And then, he became head of the Society of the Cincinnati, and we got a city named after it. So in terms of separation of church and state, the big man is Jefferson, with a lot of help from Madison. On Jefferson's tombstone, there's no mention of his having been president of the United States. It says simply, author of the Declaration of Independence, author of the Virginia Statute for Religious Liberty, and founder of the University of Virginia. He was proud of all three, but The Virginia Act for the Establishment of Religious Liberty, it actually passed in phases in the late 1770s, and I think the final bill was approved in 1780, and it became the predicate for the First Amendment. Congress shall make no law respecting establishment of religion or prohibiting the free exercise thereof. So what you had in the colonial period was this really unusual contrast between North and South. So in the North, they were Puritans, you know, from the Mayflower, and they were actually very intolerant Puritans. And you may remember reading about Roger Williams, who, you know, leaves the Massachusetts Bay Colony and founds Rhode Island because he disagrees with the dissenters. Remember, the Pilgrims, the Puritans, were dissenting from the Church of England. That's why they went on the Mayflower. But they were hypocrites, like, you know, the pigs and animal farm or whatever. And they started repressing people who dissented, calling them heretics. So Roger Williams is the most famous of them. But and what he starts is becomes baptism, the Baptist faith. And at the same time, these Northerners are very intolerant of Catholicism. And they keep thinking right up to the American Revolution that the Catholics are going to come pouring down from Canada. And this is one of their reasons. They were in a state of rebellion before the rest of the country in New England. And it's connected in the French Indian War. It's a whole long discussion, but they were very afraid of Catholics, very intolerant of Catholics, but they were more enlightened on race. So yes, there were Northerners who had slaves, but it was not that common. It wasn't a part of their economy. And in the South, in Virginia, which dominated for so many years and had so many of our early presidents, it was the inverse. They were much more tolerant of religious differences, of people dissenting from the Anglican faith, but they were, you know, very defensive of slavery. And they got very upset when the colonial governor signed something that, you know, tried to free the slaves of the plantation owners. And that got Jefferson very upset, even though Jefferson, again, this is something that I think people should know about the Declaration of Independence, since we're celebrating it. There was, I think it was about 170 words, pretty good chunk of the first draft of the Declaration of Independence that was about slavery. And it was Jefferson slamming slavery. He called it in the Declaration, the draft that didn't get used, execrable commerce. And he talks about how King George, you know, has encouraged this terrible slave trade. And you're kind of going, oh, what a hypocrite. But we know that hypocrisy is woven in not just to American society, but to all institutions, and is the price that virtue pays to vice. And, you know, if you're going to take some steps forward, you're going to need some hypocrites. We could talk all day about hypocrites all throughout world history. But it was really interesting to me that in Virginia, because they didn't like Baptists, they were then called Anabaptists, and other non-Anglicans being taxed to pay for the expenses of the Virginia state government, people like Madison and Jefferson thought, this is just unfair. Like, and it's just causing a lot of bad feeling. And why shouldn't these people be able to practice whatever faith they want? And so they got this legislation through in Virginia. And then people in other parts of the country started, you know what, that's kind of a good idea. And George Washington was also tolerant. He wrote a very tolerant letter to the Jews of Newport, Rhode Island. And this idea of tolerance kind of spread. You know, so this is, I'm fascinated and wish I knew more about the way ideas spread. It's almost like, you know, the way they pollinate. And when I think about it in a current context, I think that in 2025, fear was contagious. And in 2026, courage is contagious. They're both contagions, right? So what happened with religious freedom is that the idea of it started in Virginia, and then it started to spread, and the kind of stick-in-the-mud Puritans in New England, you know, whether they were, I don't know, I'm not sure what denomination a lot of them were, but they were not tolerant. And a lot of their legislation reflected that. But there, when they get in there in Philadelphia and they're kind of hashing it out, they go, oh, okay, you know, if the rest of the country feels this strongly about this, we're not going to stand in the way. That's how it ended up in the Constitution.
24: That's Jonathan Alter, author, columnist, pundit, podcaster, filmmaker, and lecturer. John executive produced Amazon Prime's 2013 satirical series, Alpha House, which was created by Pulitzer Prize-winning Doonesbury cartoonist Gary Trudeau and starred John Goodman. When we return, we'll continue discussing the religion of our founders during the Revolutionary War. I'm Scott Carter. Ye Gods of God and Country Edition will return after this break.

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1: Child psychologist Candace Odgers studies how tech affects kids, and you might be surprised by what her research reveals.
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1: The science and a different perspective on teens.

0: Recently, a federal judge ruled that last year's executive order to defund public media was illegal. 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
1: Was that they were kind of waiting until there were enough other sects to make up the majority collectively to be able to pass something. That a lot of people do not realize that a lot of the colonies had an official religion, and in some cases, you paid taxes to that religion, whether or not you were a worshiper of it, number one. Number two, if you weren't a part of it, in some places you were denied the ability to serve office or to vote or to own property. So it wasn't simply something that, you know, people felt on Saturday or Sunday, but it was something that people felt very much, you know, throughout their life as they tried to make their way through life and become successful. There were impediments to it based on religion.
2: Yes. So in Virginia, you know, the agitation to do something about this, and you're absolutely right about this taxation thing, in the same way that a lot of the American Revolution goes back to taxation without representation. This tax issue in Virginia, where people of a different faith were like pissed off, they had to pay taxes to the Anglican church that they didn't belong to. And it festered from the early 1760s until they finally were able to do something about it around 1780. So these social questions, I think it's something for us to keep in mind now. It takes a while. They have to marinate, you know, and then nothing happens. And then change can sometimes happen all at once.
1: Yeah. And it's also interesting to watch how a lot of politics is about timing. Lyndon Johnson, when he's after Kennedy is assassinated and he comes to office, when he comes to the presidency, and he knows he has a certain period of time if he's going to be introducing and passing the civil rights legislation that Kennedy had been interested in, but that at a certain point, if he didn't get it in that window, and the same thing in the Spielberg movie of Lincoln, there is this sense about timing of getting an actual amendment so that it's not freedom from slavery. It's not simply a matter of the declaration, the Emancipation Proclamation, which I guess was government by executive order at that moment, but they needed something more permanent so that they could withstand whatever caprices of political fortune happened in the coming decades.
2: Yeah, and that's why I don't want to get too current, but that's why I think historians will say that Donald Trump made a terrible mistake in his first year of his second term by governing through executive order. You know, he got the kind of sugar high of holding up the signed executive order, and it would take the courts sometimes quite a while before they would rule on whether the executive order was constitutional. In the meantime, Trump could operate, you know, through the executive order, but they're easily reversed. And that's why I think Democrats will have what you could call a codify agenda if they are fortunate enough to come back into power in 2029, where they actually, instead of just reversing executive orders, they put them into law. But it's very, very hard to do. And it can sometimes take a while and people lose patience. They go, well, why don't we have that? And that comes from not understanding what you were just talking about the legislative process is partly about timing. And remember, when they passed the Civil Rights Act of 1964 and then the even more important Voting Rights Act of 1965, which was the point at which we actually became a country that you could call a democracy, because if you had, you know, southern counties, majority black, where you could count the number of black voters on two hands, that's not a democracy. So before 1965, we didn't have a democracy in this country. But if you look at those two bills, that's

0: 100 years after the 13th, 14th, and 15th Amendments. And you had plenty of people who wanted, you know, these things, not just abolitionists and the, you know, liberal integrationists, but like plenty of people who thought it was still a moral issue that hadn't been addressed. But for reasons that related to, you know, Southerners having seniority in the Senate and the reaction against, you know, Brown versus Board of Education, it took a long time. It was actually, I think, Truman's integration of the armed forces right after World War II that accelerated the process. But your timing point's exactly right. I focused on this a lot in writing about Roosevelt's first 100 days because the sequencing is very, very important. And I wrote a book about Obama's first year, and they had a lot of questions about the sequencing of their legislative program. Timing is everything. They almost let time get away from them on Obamacare, and they just got it at the very last minute through some heroic efforts by Nancy Pelosi. These issues have to ripen, and then the politician has to have the political capital to move and act and not just bloviate at the right moment. But you can't do it if you don't have the votes. And so, like, I'm very sort of impatient with people who are attacking Washington Democrats, you know, right now. They suck. They all suck. You know, Chuck Schumer and, you know, Hakeem Jeffries, they don't have the votes. This is what elections are for. You can't expect people to make change when they don't have votes. And that's why these elections are much more important than at least some people realize.
1: You said to me recently, successful politicians are rarely religious, which I thought was such an astute comment. Why do you think that is?
0: Because it's a very, in some ways, hard-bitten profession. And to be quite successful, you have to be very tough. And that doesn't mean that being tough and being religious are mutually exclusive. Like Jimmy Carter was so much tougher than people think. And that's something that I try to convey in my book. But the thing that politicians believe in most is themselves. And, you know, think about what it takes to actually run for president, to be so confident in your own abilities that you do that. You have to be a little bit crazy, and you're not really surrendering to a higher power because you're the higher power, and you're going to do a lot, you know, to put yourself in a position to be that higher power. And that doesn't mean that these politicians didn't, some of them were more devout than others. And I believe Franklin Roosevelt, when he was asked, you know, how do you describe yourself? And he said, I'm a Christian and a Democrat. So I do think that the moral imperative can sometimes drive politicians to do oftentimes very good things, sometimes not so good. So there's a story about FDR that is very important in my book, and it involves a guy named Ed Flynn, who nobody's heard of anymore. He was the boss of the Bronx in the 20s and 30s. And he was a friend of FDR, and he went to Albany as the cabinet secretary, I think, in state government. And he never actually went to Washington, but he was an advisor of FDR. And he, more than anybody else, was responsible for Harry Truman being selected for the ticket, in part because Jimmy Burns, who was a senator from South Carolina and very well-liked, they thought would have trouble on the race issue and was Catholic. And they'd had a bad experience in 1928 when Al Smith, a Catholic, ran for president and got shellacked. So there was some concern about this. But Ed Flynn was a devout Catholic, and he was very influenced by Roram Novarum. Now you, I'm sure some of your listeners know about this. So Pope Leo, the current Pope Leo, why did he name himself Leo? Because of his great respect for the last Pope Leo, who was Pope in the 1890s and early part of the 20th century. And that Pope Leo, and don't quiz me on what number he was, he issued an extraordinarily important encyclical called Rerum Novarum, which Paul Ryan and other people have completely misinterpreted. And it said in that document that every man deserves a living wage. You know, we hear living wage, we think, oh, that's AOC. Oh, that's just Bernie Sanders. No, the Pope in the 1890s, pro-union, pro-living wage, is issuing this whole thing about economics. So in Albany, not long before Roosevelt becomes president, Ed Flynn is talking to him about Rerum Novarum and how, like, you know, people shouldn't have to suffer the way they are right now in the Depression. This isn't right. It isn't moral. And there is a federal, national responsibility. Before that, it was a local problem. You got poor people in your area. People would use the Bible. The poor, they've always been with us. Okay, dig in your pocket, give them some charity. Maybe state and local government can help out a little bit. This isn't a problem for the United States. You know, even Lincoln didn't say, you know, poverty is a federal issue for my attention. You know, he had bigger things to worry about. So Roosevelt is, he wasn't an intellectual at all, but he's kind of listening to Flynn. He's thinking about this. And then Frances Perkins, who becomes the first woman cabinet secretary when she's Secretary of Labor, but she was also in state government. She had been very influenced by being an eyewitness to the Triangle Shirtwaist Factory fire in 1912. And that had...
2: Tell people about that.
0: This was, these women were working by Washington Square, right where NYU is. And there's a plaque on the building there. And there was a fire and the bosses had locked the doors from the outside because they didn't want the women to, I don't know, go on a cigarette break or I don't know. I can't remember what their reasoning was. And so these women were trapped inside and a lot of them jumped from the higher floors and many were killed. And that's what led to the first round of what we would think of as social reform in this country, started in New York state government. There was some of it going on in Wisconsin and other places, but mostly in New York. And Frances Perkins is a very important figure. So when they get to Washington and they're starting to talk about what do we do in this new deal that we promised, you know, at the convention, Roosevelt, I promised a new deal for Americans. It was like, I tried to track down where it originated. It was like in an advertisement, like for a department store, you know, there was another guy who had written an article in the New Republic and his new deal a couple of years earlier was no technology because of the Depression, like no, you know, mechanized labor because people are out of work. That was his idea of the new. So nobody knew what this new deal was going to be. And Roosevelt was very instinctive and improvisational. It's like one of his aides said to say the new deal was a plan was to say that a boy's bedroom that was full of, you know, broken baseball bats and, you know, train sets that had fallen apart and, you know, other sort of messes that it had all been put there by an interior decorator. There was no plan. So Roosevelt, with the help of Frances Perkins, they're kind of figuring it out as they go along, and it has a moral content to it. This is something that I think many historians have missed, and this came from Roosevelt's faith. I don't think he cared that much about going to church in the same way Ronald Reagan didn't, who was, by the way, at that time, a huge Roosevelt fan. But there was a sense that politics had moral content. And I think you can only feel that way if there is some religious faith. And clearly Lincoln, you know, wasn't really much of a churchgoer, but throughout his writing, which is quite brilliant, you know, you see that talk of the divine, and almost everything that Lincoln does is suffused with moral content. And you see that with Franklin Roosevelt, and I think you see it with a number of liberal presidents. So, you know, Clinton had been quite religious Baptist when he was a boy, and some of that, you know, stuck with him. And I think there are other presidents who you could say that of as well, where, you know, there was some religious content. And sometimes it was you know, without faith in miracles, I mean, the Jefferson Bible, as you know much, much better than I do, is, you know, stripped of much of its religious content, but there's still a moral core to it.
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2: Welcome back to Ye Gods. I'm Scott Carter. I'm talking with presidential historian John Alter to kick off our mini-series Of God and Country. Our conversation wraps up with why having a civic religion may be the most important part of a functioning democracy.
0: One of my favorite books, which won the Pulitzer Prize, is Gary Will's Lincoln at Gettysburg. So you can see how Lincoln, working off the Declaration of Independence in the Gettysburg Address, he is renewing what Martin Luther King later called, you know, a promissory note, right, that was owed. The reason that I mention this is not just because Lincoln and Jefferson had moral content to what they wrote about. It's because they both believed deeply in what's called the civic religion, the civil religion, the idea of America. This is kind of bringing me back to your question about, you know, why aren't presidents more religious? Because their denomination is the civic religion, right? Which has moral content. So it's not even agnostic, you know, much less atheistic. It's not theocratic. That's for damn sure. But it is its own faith in an idea.
2: Yeah.
0: So this is what is so horrifying about the period that we're in, which I, by the way, I'm quite optimistic it'll be in the rearview mirror, but it's that the American idea is under assault. The American civic religion is under assault. And that's these ideas of rule of law, peaceful transfer of power, and what Jefferson said, a decent respect for the opinion of mankind, right?
1: I would also say that it gets back to our talking about the frequent reference to the Creator. We can never judge how devout or not Roosevelt was or Lincoln was, but at one time, America was a church-going or a faith-based country. And so by referencing God, you, in a way, are paying respect to the people whose support you are seeking.
0: Yeah, I think that's a good point. But also, if you're talking about rights endowed by our Creator with certain inalienable rights. Now, here's a guy, Jefferson, who's, you know, not, if you actually unpack that sentence, he doesn't believe in miracles. So here he is, but in his most important piece of writing, he's saying God, like, gave an endowment, you know. Wait, I thought God didn't believe in miracles. But he wasn't doing that for, like, cynical political reasons. He was doing it because, on some level, he believed in what were called natural rights, that every human being was born with these rights. And that's a theological perspective. If you believe that people are born with rights, the rights of man, you know, as it was called in Europe, you know, a lot of this thinking really started in the 17th century, you know, when they were rebelling against the crown. And the rights of man is on some level connected, not to a particular religion, but to the idea of believing in a supreme power. So I don't think that they were just doing it for political reasons. But I'll tell you something that's changed and that I don't like, and it's not just because I'm Jewish. For over 200 years, when presidents would talk about God, they'd say, you know, they might put sign off on In God We Trust on coins. They might talk about the creator, divine, you know. They didn't say Jesus Christ because they knew that that was excluding a whole group of people who believed in God but didn't happen to believe in that version of God. And now you have, like, you know, plenty of people in the Trump administration who they talk about Christ all the time. And you're wondering, you know what? You have Muslims in your audience. You have Muslims who are serving. And when Pete Hegseth would talk about Jesus Christ, you know, when he wasn't, you know, plagiarizing from Quentin Tarantino, you know, it was a exclusionary act. And one of the things that struck me about presidents and religion is, for the reasons you describe, for basic political reasons, they've tried to be inclusive. So when they talked about God, it was in an inclusive way. And did that mean that they didn't, you know, talk about JC? Yeah. No matter how much they believed in him, no matter how much they believed he's their Lord and Savior. I think the great American story is that where we've ended up is an astonishingly inclusive culture when it comes to religion. And true religious bias is still frowned upon by the majority of Americans, even when you have sharp increases in, you know, in anti-Catholic and anti-Jewish sentiment in various places. It's still, at least so far, within historical bounds, by a historical standard, we're not that bad off. That doesn't mean that we don't need to be very careful about it. So when Joe Biden ran for president in 2020, I didn't see anybody talking about the fact that he was a Catholic, except in a positive way that it helped him win. So he beat Trump by 5 points among Catholics. Trump beat Harris by 20 points among Catholics. You could say the whole story of the 2024 election is right there. But the fascinating part of it is that there were nobody talked about it. Like, compare that to 1928 when, you know, after he lost, Al Smith said, well, I guess it just goes to show you can't say your rosary in the White House. Or 1960 when JFK was a huge issue and he had to go to Houston and speak to all of these, I think that was a Southern Baptist convention or it was some kind of a conference of Protestants. And, you know, tell them, no, I'm not going to be taking orders from the Pope. So we're like way past all that. And that's really a good thing. You know, it's conceivable we might have a Jewish president or a Muslim president. And that's going to be another, I think, positive part of the American story.
1: John, this is a time that a lot of people are in despair. A lot of people are in fear. A lot of people are in a sense of confusion. And you said a few minutes ago that you thought we're going to get through this period. What gives you hope?
0: Well, in a very concrete, immediate sense, no kings. So when history is happening, when you're experiencing it, and anybody who went out to any of those no kings protests was part of history. So with the exception of Earth Day 1970, the no kings one-day protest was the second largest one-day protest in American history. And if you add up the No Kings protests we've had so far, it's, 21, 22 million. And that makes it by far the largest protest in American history. And we've had some big ones. And so we have, I think, a committed group of people who are not a minority. Donald Trump and his folks, they're way under 50%. And they're actually the ones who are in a world of political hurt. And the other thing we have going for us is that we have this muscle memory of democracy. So us trending back to it is easier than all these other countries that have moved toward democracy. Do you know that in the decade after the fall of the Berlin Wall, between 1989 and the turn of the century, there were 50 nations in the world out of 193 countries in the world. 50 of them moved from authoritarian or communist regimes to democracy. And these are in countries with no history of democracy. That's what the people want. That's what we saw in Hungary. People want it. And the reason I was so happy about the Hungarian election returns in April is that Orban wrote the playbook that Trump has been using. You buy off the media. You corrupt the judiciary. You steal as much as you can. You lie every day. You rig any election you can. Ultimately, it didn't work. And that's the only way there's ever been change is people power. And it can take a long time and it can be very frustrating. But I do think that Martin Luther King and Barack Obama, quoting him, were right that the moral arc of the universe is long, but it bends toward justice. And I actually think I'm not just optimistic about the midterm elections, which are extraordinarily important, but I'm optimistic about the 2028 election. It's not a sure thing, but generally hope is the only responsible position. They want despair. Despair is paralyzing. That's what Trump wants. And so being hopeful is striking a blow against these jokers, in addition to, you know, making you feel a little better, because you always feel better when you're hopeful.
1: John, I'm so grateful. Once again, I feel smarter after getting to talk with you. But at the end of each episode, I asked everybody three different questions. Do you think when people die that there is a judgment on how we've been in life?
0: Yes, but it's not a divine judgment. So I'm Jewish, but I'm really in some ways close to Jefferson's deist view that, you know, God, somebody had to create the Big Bang. Like, you know, if you go all the way back, there has to be a supreme power. But I believe that the judgment in which we're all held is the judgment of our family and friends. I want to write at least one or two things that are read many years from now and that people judge. So if somebody wrote like a critical essay about one of my books in the year 2050, I would be delighted. Now that sounds like, a kind of an egotistical, you know, way of saying that I want to be remembered, but I think being remembered and being judged are in alignment, because if you're remembered without being judged, it's kind of empty. And if you're judged without being remembered, it's just cynical.
1: John, knowing you and your family and your work, I would replace the word judgment with appreciation. That if someone 30 years from now reads The Defining Moment, they will have a tremendous appreciation, I believe, for the gift that you have sent through time to them.
0: Well, that's very nice of you to say. I from your lips to God's ears, to that extent, I believe in God.
1: During challenging times, is there a quote that you find yourself returning to because it gives you comfort?
0: So I don't know what the right line is, and I'm 68 years old, and I should have been inspired by some great quote of optimism. It's not silly optimism, but I remember I had cancer, a very serious kind of cancer, 22 years ago, and I was given a 50% chance of surviving 2 years. I had lymphoma and a bone marrow transplant. And I can remember being comforted by the notion that I laugh amid my ordeal and that I could see laughter out the other side. And so if I can see laughter out the other side, I'm okay.
1: Is there a work of art that has had such an impact on you that you wish everybody in the world would have a chance to experience it?
0: Yes, I would say that, I mean, I could pick a favorite painting or piece of music, but I would say Our Town by Thornton Wilder, which I think is the great American play. I think to grasp the beauty of everyday life, to absorb and reflect upon the passage of time, and to feel good about what's best about this country, not just small town America as depicted in that play, but the country as a whole. Any play that can do that and that can leave me in tears every time is a major work of art.
1: Very well said. And I think wherever, if there is an afterlife, and if Henry Steele Commager is able to be in some sort of communion with your mother, I think that he will tell her that she did a very good job. So, John, thank you very much. It's always a delight to talk to you, and thank you for spending time with me today.
0: Thank you so much for having me on, Scott. I really appreciate it.
2: That's Jonathan Alter. 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By the way, I embrace the Reverend Dr. Martin Luther King Jr.'s framing of our founding documents as promissory notes, redeemable over time, to form a more perfect union. 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Next week on our Ye Gods miniseries of God and Country, we'll talk with CBS News national correspondent for Sunday Morning and chief Washington analyst Robert Costa. And we'll hear from former Obama senior State Department advisor and Sirius XM host, Nayira Huck. Ye Gods is created by a pantheon of ye gods and goddesses. Executive producer Dawson McCraw, co-executive producer Selena Lauterer, producer Robin Rose Valentine, editors Richard Chinqui and Mike Canary, music composer Carmen Borgia, production assistants Alexis Bradley Banks and Hannah Pontoro, consigliere Roy Seekoff. WGCU general manager is Corey Lewis, associate general manager in charge of content is Amy Shoemaker, and executive producer of content is Pamela James. Ye Gods is produced by WGCU and Efficiency Studios and distributed by the NPR Network. And until next time, safety and kindness for all.
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11: The Supreme Court issues its final rulings of the term on Tuesday. One outstanding case is President Trump's bid to restrict the Constitution's guarantee of birthright citizenship. We have analysis of that decision and its implications tomorrow on Morning Edition from NPR News.
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10: And the world around you.
19: Empathy is the understanding that someone else's world is just as real as yours.
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20: Live from NPR News, I'm Giles Snyder. The U.S. Supreme Court is to release the final four opinions of the term Tuesday. Decisions are expected on President Trump's restrictions on birthright citizenship, state laws banning transgender athletes from competing on girls' and women's sports teams, and a Republican campaign finance challenge. On Monday, the court's conservative supermajority struck down almost all of the limits that Congress and the court had established to protect the independence of regulatory agencies that comprise roughly a third of the federal government. NPR's Nita Totenberg reports on the 6-3 vote.
21: Writing for the conservative majority, Chief Justice John Roberts reversed a nearly century-old precedent that since the 1930s protected multi-member and term-limited agency heads from being fired, except for misconduct. The decision potentially opens the door as well to allowing presidents to fire at will not just agency leaders, but lower-level government experts, among them nuclear power specialists, weather predictors, scientific and health experts, and even Social Security caseworkers and secretaries. The decision marks the greatest expansion of presidential power since the court just 2 years ago ruled that even former presidents are broadly immune from prosecution for their official acts. Nina Totenberg, NPR News, Washington.
20: White House Press Secretary Karoline Leavitt says top Trump administration envoys will be heading to the Middle East this week.
22: Iran has requested a meeting this week, so Special Envoy Witkoff and Jared Kushner will be flying to Doha for high-level meetings this week as we continue to discuss the memorandum of understanding. On the sidelines of those high-level talks will be the technical talks.
20: Leavitt speaking to Fox News on Monday after President Trump said Iran had requested a meeting. Meeting set for Tuesday. However, talks are uncertain. Iran's foreign ministry says its delegation is heading to Qatar, but denied a meeting had been scheduled. The announcement Monday came after weekend attacks in the Persian Gulf. After 4 days of trading strikes, both sides appear to have paused their attacks. Washington, D.C. leaders warning of record high temperatures for this year's Independence Day celebrations. Alex Coma of member station WAMU has more.
23: D.C. officials are preparing for up to 150,000 people to attend the flyovers and fireworks displays on the National Mall. Clint Osborne, the head of D.C.'s Homeland Security Agency, says the city will be taking extra precautions to keep attendees cool, especially since the fireworks aren't set to start until 10:30 p.m. this year.
24: It is imperative that you plan for yourself, your family, your loved ones as you go about your week, whether you're going downtown or you're going to be anywhere in the district this weekend enjoying the festivities.
23: Officials say temperatures could rise past 100 degrees on Saturday. For NPR News, I'm Alex Coma in Washington, D.C.
20: And this is NPR News. Aftershocks complicating the rescue effort in Venezuela. The country was rocked by back-to-back earthquakes last week. Officials have confirmed more than 1,700 deaths and nearly 5,000 injured. The government says some 200 buildings were flattened and several hundred severely damaged. South Africa bracing for a day of anti-immigrant protests Tuesday after the government set a June 30th deadline for foreigners to leave the country. NPR's Kate Bartlett has more from Johannesburg.
25: Thousands of Malawians are camped out in the coastal city of Durban, waiting for buses to repatriate them, while thousands of Zimbabweans are streaming to the border. While the anti-immigrant populist groups have no authority to enforce the arbitrary deadline, many migrants aren't taking any chances. There have been flare-ups of xenophobic violence in the past, with dozens killed. About 4% of South Africa's population is made up of immigrants. Many are economic migrants from poorer African countries. The anti-migrant groups blame other African nationals for taking jobs amid an unemployment crisis in South Africa. The government has warned against violence on Tuesday and spent around $35 million on beefing up security. Kate Bartlett, NPR News, Johannesburg.
20: At the World Cup, Morocco is through to the round of 16, beating the Netherlands a short time ago in a penalty shootout. Meanwhile, Paraguay's president has declared Tuesday a national holiday after what's being called the biggest upset of this summer's World Cup. Paraguay knocked out Germany out of the tournament 4-3 in a penalty shootout. I'm Giles Snyder, NPR News.
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10: From NPR, this is Hidden Brain. I'm Shankar Vedantam. Imagine you're an architect, but instead of drawing up a plan for a skyscraper or a bridge, you've been asked to design the most sophisticated edifice in the universe, the human brain. Getting to work at your drafting table, you'd likely prioritize accuracy. You want this brain to perceive the world exactly as it is, a perfect mirror of reality. In your blueprint, the good and the bad, the rewarding and the threatening, all would be treated the same. Every event, every experience would be assigned equal weight, given the same attention, and remembered equally. But as any architect will tell you, there is a vast gulf between a design that works on paper and one that actually survives the elements. The same is true of our own minds. The architect of evolution wasn't interested in making us objective observers or serene philosophers. It wasn't trying to design a brain that took a fair and balanced view of the world. It was building a survival machine. To survive in a world filled with menacing predators, scarce resources, and social traps, the brain had to be designed with a series of built-in biases. Those are the same brains we have inside our heads today. It's why we focus more intently on some flavors of experience rather than others. In turn, these biases shape what we perceive, how we respond, and even the course of our most intimate relationships. This week on Hidden Brain, the lopsided ledgers in our minds and how we can bring them into balance.

0: Let's say you're a music critic attending a symphony. For 2 hours, 80 musicians play in perfect, breathtaking harmony. The strings are soaring, the brass is precise, and the conducting is fluid. But in the final minute of the performance, a single violinist hits a flat note. It lasts for less than a second, a tiny discordance in an otherwise flawless evening. When you sit down to write your review, what do you remember? If your brain were a perfect recording device, that 1 second error would be a mere blip, buried under 2 hours of beauty. But for a critic, and that means all of us, that one flat note can become the entire story. It lingers in our minds and shapes how we remember the evening. At the University of California, Davis, psychologist Allison Ledgerwood studies how and why this happens. Allison Ledgerwood, welcome to Hidden Brain.
1: Thank you so much for having me.
0: Allison, a few years ago, you noticed something peculiar about the way you responded to developments in your work life. What did you notice?
1: I noticed that I could have a big success or a small success one day. An academic paper gets accepted, or I meet a new work colleague who I'm really excited to become friends with. And that would be lovely. But then the next day or later that day, something negative would happen. A paper would get rejected. Somebody would snap at me in the hallway or not look happy to see me. And I couldn't get that negative out of my head. And this would happen even if the good thing was way more important than the bad thing. When I took a step back, the negative seemed to stick with me all day, all week.
0: You observed a similar dynamic when reading over your student evaluations. Some forms of feedback stick in your head?
1: So I teach these big classes, 200 students, 300 students, and at the end of each quarter, you get teaching evaluations that are passed out by the university and ask some questions about the class and the professor so that you can get feedback on what's going well and what you could do better. And often I would get a lot of glowing comments, right? I'm flipping through them and it's like, this is the best class I've taken so far at UC Davis. And this was one of the best professors I've ever had. And everything seems rosy. And then I would come across a single negative comment, right? Somebody says, yeah, I could have found all of this online. And I'm devastated. I'm counter-arguing in my head. I'm thinking about the hours and hours and hours of work I put into pulling together these sources from different places so that the students wouldn't have to just have everything canned from a textbook. And then I start thinking they don't appreciate this, as if it's the whole class.
0: Yeah.
1: None of them want to be in this class. They would just rather be finding this information on YouTube. Why am I even here? Instead of contextualizing that as one comment out of the hundreds that I had gotten, right?
0: Now, I think many people have experienced what you've experienced, Allison. And of course, it doesn't just happen in work settings. You were driving recently when you noticed the same thing at work.
1: Exactly. So a few weeks ago, I had this perfectly lovely day and I was driving to pick up my kid from school. And I slowed down and stopped for somebody who was jaywalking across the street. And instead of saying thank you or even just ignoring me, she yelled at me. I think because it actually took her longer to wait and figure out if I was going or not than to just cross the street. But for whatever reason, she yells at me. And it takes me like an hour to stop feeling bad about it and perseverating on it and wondering, should I have done something different? What did I do wrong?
0: Let's talk a moment about how this tendency to focus on the negative shows up not just in our personal lives, but also in the way we respond to the news. Between 2001 and 2004, NASA directed the voyage of a space probe called Genesis. It was a truly extraordinary piece of engineering designed to capture particles ejected from the sun for the very first time. Truly an incredible feat of science. What happened on this voyage, Allison, and how do we remember it?
1: You know, you could argue that the Genesis space mission was 99% an amazing success. This was the first NASA space probe to go out and collect material beyond the moon's orbit and bring it back to Earth. The mission had three major scientific objectives, and all of them were met. But that's not what the headlines reported at the time or what many people remember about Genesis, because at the very end, after all of the successes, because of a tiny mistake in how some sensors were installed, the probe crash landed in the Utah desert. And that made the whole thing feel like a failure.
2: Pretty good, Bach. It looks like we have a no-shoot, sir. Vector 200,
3: put
2: it on your nose, 8 miles, look for an impact.
3: DC, negative probe, negative shoot. Impact at 5855 Pascal. Impacted vehicle on the surface.
0: Now, the probe had traveled something like a billion miles. That's billion with a B. And in fact, much of the scientific information that the probe was sent to collect was in fact collected. And from a scientific point of view, the mission was a success, but that's not how we remember it.
1: Exactly. We focused on that one little thing that went wrong. I mean, crashing is not tiny. Crashing is a big crash. But in terms of exactly, as you said, the scientific objectives of the mission, it was a small blip. The scientists were able to recover the information they needed, and yet we think of it as a failure.
0: Let's talk a moment about how our tendency to harp on the negative can shape even geopolitical conflict and war. Some years ago, Allison, researchers produced an in-depth analysis of how Germany ended up in World War I, not because necessarily it was under threat, but because it believed that it was under threat from its neighbors.
1: Right. So if you're a country and you are looking for possible problems, possible threats to address, it makes sense, right, that the possibility of a threat would grab your attention, and it could lead you to make some bad choices because you kind of overestimate the strength of that threat.
0: I mean, this was probably true even when it came to something like the Cold War. The United States and the Soviet Union greatly overestimated how belligerent and dangerous the other side was and effectively brought the whole world to the brink of annihilation.
1: Right. Each side is focusing on what could go wrong. They're focusing on the possibility of that threat and focusing so much on the possibility of something going wrong without also focusing on the possibility that it could go right, that things could de-escalate, leads to this kind of escalating, oh no, we better be prepared for the worst possible case. And then, oh no, we'd better be prepared for the worst possible case, and on and on.
0: And it's so interesting, I think, when we think about geopolitical conflict or the ways that nations interact with each other, I think we often forget that there are human beings who are basically involved in these negotiations. These are human beings who are making judgments. And so in some ways, it ought to be unsurprising that the way our minds think should shape these major, major events.
1: I couldn't agree more. And I think you see this in all kinds of settings, right? We think of historical forces as somehow not being biased by human psychology. And in all of these cases, right, we're squishy humans, we're fallible, we have all kinds of biases in our minds that influence how we think and how we make sometimes very consequential decisions.
0: The human brain operates like a very curious kind of magnet. It remains indifferent to shavings of silver and gold, but is drawn to heavy, jagged shards of lead and iron. When we come back, why our minds are irresistibly drawn to the negative. 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I'm Shankar Vedantam. 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
4: This is Hidden Brain. I'm Shankar Vedantam. In 1777, the English writer Samuel Johnson was talking with his friend and biographer James Boswell about the case of an Anglican clergyman who had been sentenced to death for forgery. Samuel Johnson remarked to his companion, "Depend on it, sir, when a man knows he is to be hanged in a fortnight, it concentrates his mind wonderfully." Even when the fate we are facing is far less severe than an execution, bad news tends to concentrate the mind. It crowds out the happy aspects of our existence. At the University of California, Davis, psychologist Allison Ledgerwood studies why this happens in the brain. Allison, we've been talking about the effects of what psychologists call the negativity bias. What is this bias?
5: Simply put, the negativity bias is the tendency for our brains to look for negative information and then hold on to it once we find it. This shows up in a lot of different ways, and the version that I study is that once we think about something in negative terms, that way of thinking about it tends to stick in our minds and resist subsequent attempts to change it.
4: Why would our brains be designed this way, Allison?
5: You know, we can tell an evolutionary story. I like to remind myself that we can't go back in time and like experimentally test that this is what happened. But it makes sense from an evolutionary perspective to think that, you know, when you're wandering along the plain in our ancestral past and you encounter a tiger, you really want a brain in that moment that's going to say, "Oh, hey, there's a tiger." And that's not going to forget about the tiger because you happen to glance at a tree and it looks pretty in the afternoon light, right? You want a brain that's going to say, "Tiger, tiger, tiger," and not stop saying tiger for a while after that.
4: So in some ways, the idea is that in our evolutionary past, at least, there was survival value in being very focused on negative or threatening information.
5: Exactly. You want your mind to focus on potential threats. You also want your mind to focus on mistakes. When we make a mistake, our mind fixates on it. Our body might feel bad, right? Guilty or upset or disappointed. And that's our brain and our body saying, "Hey, that didn't go the way that we wanted it to go. Next time, maybe we could do something different."
4: But of course, now that translates into a professor teaching her students, getting 199 positive reviews and then getting one negative review and saying, "Oh my God, let me focus on the negative review, the negative review, the negative review."
5: Absolutely. So sometimes the negativity bias in our minds is really functional. It helps us learn from mistakes. It helps us identify problems that we need to fix, often in collaboration with other people. And sometimes it just gets you stuck on something that doesn't seem to have any use that you would rather not be thinking about.
4: Now, Now, I suppose we can notice our tendency to overweight the negative, and we might wish that our brains didn't do this. But if we could wave a magic wand and make this happen, if we could remove our tendency to focus on the negative, would that be a good thing, Allison?
5: I don't think so at all, Shankar. And the reason is because of this function of negativity bias that we talked about earlier. It is useful to pay attention to real threats. It is useful to pay attention to real mistakes that we can learn and grow from and do better next time. And it is useful to pay attention to real problems in our environment, in society, in the situation around us that we can address by working together with other people.

0: You've been particularly interested in the idea of framing. Things in the world aren't necessarily inherently positive or negative. We can feel differently about the same person or object or event depending on how it's described. Why is framing so significant, Allison?
1: There's tons of research across many different disciplines, political science, psychology, economics, focused on this idea of framing, that the way that we feel about a person or an event is going to change depending on how it's described or framed. And at its heart, at the most basic level, this is just

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1: The psychologists Daniel Kahneman and Amos Tversky once conducted an influential study on the effects of framing. Can you describe the study for me and what it found?
2: Kahneman and Tversky conducted early work showing that seemingly trivial changes in wording could produce really striking changes in people's preferences. So in their 1981 research, they told participants, imagine that there's been an outbreak of an unusual disease and 600 lives are at stake. And then they randomly assigned people in their study to one of two groups. For the first group, they went on to describe some possible response options in terms of how many lives would be saved, right? If you go in this direction, this many lives would be saved. If you go in this with this response instead, that many lives will be saved. For the second group, they described those same options in terms of how many lives would be lost. So, for example, out of 600 lives, you're thinking in one case about the 400 that will be saved, or in the other case, the 200 that will be lost.
1: What Daniel Kahneman and Amos Tversky found was that simply framing outcomes in positive or negative terms dramatically altered people's preferences. When choices were framed in terms of lives saved, people tended to avoid risk. When those same choices were framed in terms of lives lost, people became more willing to gamble. I asked Allison to tell me about other work that also looks at how we describe the successes or failures of groups and how we then come to see those groups.
2: So in one of these studies, professionals were asked to evaluate a work team based on some information about that team's past performance. Half of the participants in the study, randomly assigned, were told that 30 out of 50 of the team's past projects had been successful. The other half of the participants were told that 20 out of 50 of the team's past projects had been unsuccessful. So mathematically, it's the same identical information, right? But some participants were focused on the part of the glass that was full. Some participants were focused on the part of the glass that was empty. And then the question was, do you fund the work team? Like, how likely are they to succeed? And participants wanted to fund the team more when its past performance had been described in terms of successes than when its past performance had been described in terms of failure.
1: I understand the same phenomenon is sometimes at work in medical settings when patients are deciding whether to go forward with a surgery. How the surgery is described can change whether we decide it's a good idea or a bad idea.
2: Right. So imagine I tell you, a national panel is evaluating a recently developed surgical procedure that involves new robotic technology. And a 3-year study on the procedure just concluded, based on the data, experts agree that it has a survival rate of 70%. Or, I tell you, it has a mortality rate of 30%. Same information again. But participants in a study like this are much more favorable towards the procedure when it's described in terms of the survival rate than when it's described in terms of the mortality rate.
1: Now, on its surface, these framing effects might not seem like they're about the negativity bias, or at least they are not about the negativity bias alone. When you tell people the surgical procedure has a 70% survival rate, people do focus on that positive news. But here is how the negativity bias kicks in. Allison has run studies where people are presented either the positive or the negative information. Then she presents people with the other side of the coin. The people who got the positive framing first now get the negative framing. The people who got the negative framing about the mortality rate of the procedure are now presented the same information with the positive framing, the survival rate.
2: In our research, we start out the same way that all these framing studies have in the past. Half the participants see a person, a politician, an event, a surgical procedure framed in positive terms. Half of them see that same thing framed in negative terms. But unlike in past research, we don't stop there. We keep going. So people in our studies who see

0: let's say, a surgical procedure framed in terms of its survival rate at time one, then see it reframed in terms of its mortality rate at time two. People who originally see the surgical procedure framed in terms of its mortality rate, then later see it reframed in terms of its survival rate. And our question is, can people just follow along with this as the vast literature on framing seemed to suggest, right? People just react to the frame that's right in front of them. I like the half full glass. I dislike the half empty glass. So maybe I can bounce back and forth easily between them. But that's not what we found, or it's only what we find half the time. When people see a positive frame first, and then it switches to a negative frame, survival rate switches to mortality rate, they follow right along. They like the procedure at first. When you reframe it, they don't like it anymore. But when we move in the opposite direction, when we start out with negatives and reframe as positives, participants tend to get stuck in the initial negative framing. They don't like the procedure when it's described in terms of mortality. And then when we say, hey, you can think of this in terms of survival rate, they still don't like it.
1: So in other words, if you tell me the procedure has a 70% survival rate and I like it, but then you tell me it has a 30% mortality rate, I change my mind and I now stop liking it. But if you start out telling me it has a 30% mortality rate, I don't like it. And now if you tell me it has a 70% survival rate, I still don't like it.
0: Yes, that initial negative frame seems to stick in your head and resist subsequent attempts to change it.
1: What does this tell you, that in some ways things seem to drift almost toward the negative side of the equation?
0: I think that our brains have a tendency to tilt towards the negative, right? That just fundamental negativity bias, that our minds look for negative information and then hold on to it once we find it. And I think this is one way that our brains do that our brains are holding on to the initial conceptualization of something as negative, and it's really hard to switch things around and start thinking of it as positive.

0: When you see these framing effects and you see that we tend to go from a positive frame to a negative frame fairly easily, but not so easily from a negative frame to a positive frame, do you have any understanding of how this is actually happening in the brain, Allison?
1: Yeah, so this was a question that we were really curious about, and we've looked at it in a few different ways. But probably my favorite is that we gave people a very simple math problem. We told them, imagine there's been an outbreak of an unusual disease and 600 lives are at stake. So that classic Kahneman and Tversky framing study. And then we just asked them, if 100 lives are saved, how many will be lost? Or if 100 lives are lost, how many will be saved? So everyone just has to calculate 600 minus 100 and come up with the answer of 500. Mm-hmm. But whereas some people have to convert from positives to negatives to get that answer, the second group, the other people, have to convert from negatives to positives.
0: Can you unpack that last part just a little bit more?
1: Sure. So some people, to solve the problem of 600 minus 100, have to convert from lives saved to lives lost, right? If 100 lives are saved, how many will be lost? Other people are doing the same math problem, but they're calculating if 100 lives are lost, how many will be saved? And then we timed how long it took them to solve the problem. Everyone can do it in a few seconds, but it takes people significantly longer when the math problem involves converting from negatives to positives than when it involves converting from positives to negatives.
0: Hmm. So it's almost as if you have a, you know, if the brain was a freeway system or a road system, then the negativity information flows on the highways and the positivity information flows on the back streets.
1: I love that analogy, yeah.
0: Our minds tend to focus on things that are threatening or distressing. Often, what this means is that we walk around with an excessively negative view of our lives and the world. But there are ways to manage our tendency to focus on the negative, and even ways to turn this bias to our advantage. When we come back, rebalancing bad with good. 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I'm Shankar Vedantam. 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
5: This is Hidden Brain. I'm Shankar Vedantam. 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Again, that's feedback@hiddenbrain.org. Allison Ledgerwood is a psychologist at the University of California, Davis. She studies the tendency of the brain to focus on the negative and how different frames can change the way we see events in a positive light or a negative light. Now, Allison, as we've discussed, the goal here is not to eliminate our tendency to focus on the negative. There can be real value and benefit in noticing things that are dangerous or threatening or wrong. However, it is the case that the bias that we have toward the negative causes many of us to walk around feeling like our lives are much worse than they actually are. You say one way to combat this problem is to make an effort to notice things about our lives that are positive?
6: You know, what I take away from this research for my own life in part is that our brains have this fundamental tendency to tilt toward the negative. But exactly as you say, it doesn't work to suppress negativity. In fact, there's plenty of research showing that when you try to suppress negative emotions, it makes the negativity rebound stronger than ever. So we have to acknowledge the negatives. And as you pointed out, we can often use that to our advantage to work to change problems in our environment. But we can also try to help even out our brains, try to make it a little bit easier for our brains to also notice the positives. And we can just do that through practice, the same way that we learn any kind of cognitive or behavioral habit, right? Think about the first time you're driving in a new route to work. You have to pay a lot of attention. It's kind of hard. Maybe you make a wrong turn. But the 73rd time you are driving or walking or biking that same route, you can just do it automatically. It's easy. So the same thing happens with a new way of thinking as a new way of behaving. We can practice thinking of positives and use that to not counteract or replace, but to complement our brain's strength of focusing on negatives.
5: I understand that your colleague Robert Emmons has found that we can spend just a couple of minutes every day, and that can help us retrieve the positive things in our lives?
6: Yeah. So in his research, he had participants write for just a few minutes a day about things that they felt grateful or thankful for, and found that it substantially boosted their well-being over the course of the study. There's other research by my colleague, Tomika Unita, showing that sharing positives with other people can have a real boost for your health. So she looked at older couples sharing positive emotions during their day or having those positive emotions on their own. And she found that when they shared the positive emotions, that was uniquely good for health. It lowered their cortisol and actually had a lasting effect throughout the day.
5: And I think it's also the case that sometimes as we go through our lives, you know, we take the people around us a bit for granted and we feel like, you know, I can tell them all the negative things that are happening, all the things that I'm unhappy about in my life, and we forget to tell them about things that are positive that are going on in our lives. And of course, that's not a good way to spread positivity or to increase the net positivity in the relationship.
6: Yes, and there's actually research showing that capitalizing, that's what researchers call it, so celebrating positives with friends and people who are close to us is also very important. So we think about, like, our friends are so important for supporting us when something goes wrong, but it's also really important that we have people around us who can get excited for us when things go well.
5: I'm wondering whether you follow this advice yourself. Do you take a couple of minutes every day to write down the great things that are happening in your life or to share positive things that are happening with other people, Allison?
6: As with probably everyone, I'm much better at giving advice than following it myself. But I have tried at various points in my life to do the gratitude journaling, and sharing positives with other people. So there was one period of time that I was feeling just really down about everything and realized that I was looking on the negative side of things very habitually. And I decided to try writing for a few minutes every evening about things that were positive, things that I appreciated, that I felt grateful for. And at first, it was very difficult. I would just stare at this blank sheet of paper for like 3 minutes or however long I set the timer on my phone. And then the timer would ring and I would be all grumpy and I'd write down dog, right? I guess.
5: As in you're grateful for your dog. That was the one thing
6: you
5: could think of.
6: Yeah, it was the one, but it wasn't accompanied. I want to be clear. It was not accompanied by like feelings of gratitude. I was mad at myself for making myself do the task. And I was basically saying, like, technically, my dog's not bad, I guess. And after a few days of that, it was definitely multiple days, right? I think I thought of a second example and started feeling slightly more appreciative of the dog. I mean, the dog was great throughout, right? The dog's a dog. The dog is happy to see me. The dog's lovely. It's not her fault. But I started thinking, like, oh, the dog and the way the dog smiles when I come home. And then a few days after that, it starts getting even easier, and I have maybe several sentences of things that I feel appreciation for. And then what I noticed over the course of a couple of weeks is that I started thinking of those little things during the day, not just when I sat down in the evening to do it intentionally, right? But it had become a more habitual style of thinking.
5: So in some ways, you're starting to notice things because in some ways, you're making yourself notice things.
6: Right. It starts out intentional. It starts out, I'm walking in a new way to work and I have to pay attention and turn right on this street and think of how my dog is actually a positive thing in my life. And then with practice, it gets easier. With practice, it becomes almost effortless and automatic in other parts of your day.
5: Now, please tell me that you have thought positive thoughts, not just about your dog, but there are other things in your life that you also think are positive.
6: This is true. There are other things in my life that I also think are positive.
5: It reminds me, Allison, that the way you're describing this, this feels so much like the way exercise works. You know, the first day we do it, we're groaning and we're just really reluctant and we're like, do I have to do this? And you don't like doing this and you don't do very much of it. But of course, if you do it for a week and you do it for 2 weeks and you do it for a month, it starts to get progressively easier. And then you start to find new things that you'd like to do, new forms of exercise, and they just sort of build on one another.
6: Yes. So you're exercising a new thought pattern instead of like a physical muscle. And as you do it, it gets easier and easier.
5: So, Allison, I understand that people in your life sometimes point out that you don't always practice what you preach in terms of focusing on the positive.
6: Plenty of people call me out when I am hypocritical about something, which I appreciate very much. My partner actually had this lovely practice when we first got together of celebrating successes when, right, we're both academics. So this is probably not unique to academia, but we're both academics, and every success that we have is partial, is a little step towards the ultimate goal. You don't get a paper accepted. You write the paper and you submit it, and then it gets rejected, and then you revise it and you submit it again, and then you get requests for revision, and then you make the revision, right? It's this long process. My partner had this delightful habit when we got together of celebrating each stage in the process, each time you take a little step towards your goal, with a special dinner. So I submitted the paper, I get a special dinner. I submitted a revision of the paper, I get a special dinner. I got feedback, I get a special dinner. And we've adopted this together because it both helps keep your attention on the positive, right? Instead of it getting lost in your day, because annoyingly, we never get to have a day that's just one success and nothing else happens, right? There's always something. So if you return to it in the evening, then it helps kind of pull that part of your day out for you and highlight it. And once again, you're sharing it with somebody else. So you're creating this shared reality about it and celebrating it together.
5: Another approach you advise people to take is to engage in what you call gain framing. What is gain framing, Allison?
6: Gain framing is just what we've been calling positive framing. So one thing I like to do is when I make a mistake, it usually feels bad. I perseverate on it. I think of all the things I wish had happened so that I wouldn't have made the mistake. But then if I can reframe the mistake in my mind as a learning opportunity, it doesn't get rid of all the bad feelings, right? Mm. But it focuses my attention on, okay, what can I do differently next time? And I'm kind of putting that energy into creating a new plan for the future.
5: Allison, you have a co-author, a political scientist, with whom you have collaborated on a number of projects. And at one point recently, the two of you felt like you had become participants in your own research. Tell me what happened.
6: So my colleague, Amber Boydston, here in the political science department at UC Davis, was working with me on just starting this research, and we applied for a grant to fund it. So we write the grant proposal, which is long and hard. We submit it. We wait for months and months to hear back. And finally, one day, we get an email back with a decision. So we hold our breath and cross all our fingers and toes and anything else we can find, and we open it up. And it says, our grant has been funded. And we get maybe 2 seconds of unadulterated joy until we read the next sentence, which says, unfortunately, we had to cut your funding by half. And we were so disappointed that we lost half of our funding. And we're just sitting there feeling so bad about it. And then we go, wait, but we got half of our funding. Wait, are we participants in our own study here?
5: Yeah, because the pleasure of having the grant was stolen almost immediately by the fact that the grant was not what you expected. But of course, it hasn't stolen the entire pleasure, or at least it shouldn't.
6: It shouldn't at all. We were still able to do a large portion of the research with the half of the grant that we got. And 2 minutes before that, right, we hadn't had a grant at all. So we almost literally got a half full glass, but immediately focused on the part that was empty.
5: That makes me think about one thing that I think happens to a lot of people, which is that when good things happen to us, we tend to absorb them fairly quickly, and then they become part of the background. They become part of the wallpaper, if you will. And so, you know, a second before you open this the news to discover that you got the grant, you would have given a lot to know that you got the grant. It would have made you so happy. But the moment you know that you got the grant, that sort of slips away into the background, and everything else, including the fact that the grant was cut in half, that comes into the foreground.
6: Yes. And you know, there's this really interesting research on how easily we adapt to our current circumstances. So we level set to whatever the current reality is, the current status quo. And I think this is one of those cases where we can adapt very quickly to a positive and maybe not quite so quickly to a negative.
5: You recently had an experience where you made an effort to celebrate the positive. I understand it made a real difference. Can you tell me what happened?
6: So in our house, we put everyone's successes on the fridge so that we can celebrate each other's positives and feel better about them ourselves. So a couple of weeks ago, my kid got an award at school. And of course, that goes on the fridge. I guess that's pretty normal to put it on the fridge. But we also try to notice it and mention it to each other when we walk by. And in our house, grown-up successes go up on the fridge, too, so that when I have a success or when my partner has a success, that goes up there, too. And so, for example, my partner comes home yesterday. So he has written a book on relationships that's coming out soon. And yesterday he came home from recording the audiobook. And he tells me that the director there said that it was one of the best readings he had ever heard. And then my partner turns away to go on with his day and do the other 63 things that he has to do, right? And I'm like, no, stop. First of all, that's amazing. That's an amazing thing for somebody to tell you. And second, go write that down right now. Print it out. We're putting it up on the fridge, and we're going to talk about it every time I walk by.

0: Let's talk a moment about the role that we play in bringing positivity or negativity into the lives of other people, Alison. Very often, I think when someone is rude to us, when we are having a bad day, we may have a tendency to pass on this negativity to others. So in some ways, negativity begets more negativity. Are there ways to interrupt this cascade?
1: I think so. You know, every now and then I manage to do this in the middle of a fight with my partner or my kid. I see a way to be silly or make a joke, and then suddenly we can laugh together instead of being stuck in this negative spiral. So a few weeks ago, we were having a family dinner and we had just washed the tablecloth, and my kid kept spilling little things on the table. She'd spill like a little bit of a sauce or one noodle, right? And my partner and I would rush to clean it up, and we're all getting kind of more and more stressed about trying to keep a tablecloth clean so that we don't have to do laundry again. And suddenly I just had this impulse. So I picked up a big handful of what we were having for dinner and I just slapped it down on the tablecloth. So there's this huge mess everywhere. And I'm like, I guess we're doing laundry. And we all get to laugh about it, right? Instead of being kind of sniping at each other and stuck in this negative space.
0: Yeah. I think it's sometimes hard when people treat us badly, when we are the recipients of negativity, to respond with something that is not negativity. Psychologists have long talked about the norm of reciprocity. You know, we are kind when we're treated kindly. We are rude when we're treated rudely. But really, I think what you're pointing to or what you're recommending is that we are kind when we're treated rudely. That's not easy to do.
1: It's not easy at all. And to be clear, I usually don't. But I think we can try, right? And then every now and then, there's this little window of opportunity that we get to interrupt that negative cycle.
0: I'm wondering, after having done all of this work on the negativity bias, do you feel like you yourself are able to be less negative as you go through your life, Alison?
1: I think the answer to that probably depends on the day. Some days I'm doing it pretty well and some days I'm not, and that's okay. But really what helps me is to think about these two pieces together. There's, what is the negative focus telling me? How can I use anger or negativity to fuel me? I try to think about bad mood as information. It's a messenger. It's saying something is wrong. And then also, how can I balance out that negativity with some positives in my own life?
0: Alison Ledgerwood is a psychologist at the University of California, Davis. Alison, thank you so much for joining me today on Hidden Brain.
1: My pleasure, Shankar. Thank you so much for having me.
0: Can you think of a time in your life when something negative crowded out all the positive things in your life? Did this have consequences for the way you behaved and the opportunities you were able to see? If you have a personal story you would be willing to share with the Hidden Brain audience, or a question or comment about this episode, please find a very quiet room and record a voice memo on your phone. 2 or 3 minutes is plenty. 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

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Tara Boyle is our executive producer. I'm Hidden Brain's executive editor. If you like this episode, please share it with a friend or family member. The negativity bias shapes every aspect of our lives and contaminates the quality of our relationships. It helps to be aware of this bias, and I would be so grateful if you told other people in your lives to tune in and listen to the story. I'm Shankar Vedantam. See you soon.

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2: The Supreme Court issues its final rulings of the term on Tuesday. 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We have analysis of that decision and its implications tomorrow on Morning Edition from NPR News.
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1: Species that you can study in the laboratory, like a mouse, because there's so many advanced genetic tools that have been developed for them.
2: I want to ask about the tools. I'm unclear in understanding when you're talking about a molecular level, if you're talking about epigenetics, turning certain things on or off, or if you're actually grafting genes from another species into the DNA.
1: Actually both, right? Because I think both are different, where the actual genetic code of mostly regulatory regions, so regions that tell a gene to make more of it or make less of it, right? I think that there's a difference there in those regulatory regions that influences an epigenetic difference on those same regions.
2: So you can manipulate that at a molecular level.
1: That's right, yeah. Mm-hmm. And so this would involve grafting parts of human genes into the mouse. What would be good for us as scientists and society to have in a mammalian species that you can work with in the laboratory to study brain circuits involved in speech disorders, autism spectrum disorders associated with communication, and so forth. Since mice don't have these more advanced circuits, we can't use them. We have to rely on the birds. And the birds have been very insightful for us, but their brain structures are different. And we're never going to make a bird as a close model to human as a mammal. That's one reason that's also motivating for us is, can we make a mouse model for communication disorders and then figure out how to repair them?
2: Now, we've talked about this feedback loop and the connection between language and problem solving. If you succeed in wiring with greater multiplicity between, as you said, the cortex and maybe some of the motor aspects of the brain, will the mouse have to necessarily develop greater problem-solving skills?
1: At face value, I don't think it's going to be a simple correlation because we're trying to specifically focus on the pathways involved in vocal communication and not change the whole brain circuitry. Yeah, if we put a gene in the whole genome, we might affect something, but we see hundreds of genes that differ in humans relative to the other species.
2: So it wouldn't be that in a specific mouse, it suddenly grows new parts of the brain. That's not genetically possible, but it would have to be in some sense in the germline passed down, and then it could allow generations of these mice.
1: Well, they start selecting upon each other. You know, we get them started.
2: Yeah, the chatty ones, right? Reproduce more often.
1: That's right. Yes. Yeah. But, you know, this correlation between vocal learning and problem solving, it gets us the closest to think that, yeah, having this advanced form of communication made us humans a more sentient, advanced species, more intelligent and so forth. I've been describing vocal learning kind of like a binary trait. But if you really look carefully, you find that it's more continuous. All right, it's not all or none.
2: I was exactly going to ask you that, whether it was a discrete jump to language or if there was a continuum. And if there is a continuum, are we undervaluing other animals' capacities to understand because they don't demonstrate every aspect of language?
1: Yes, my answer is yes to all those questions, and that it is not a discrete jump to get to spoken language. I think it's like a stepladder function where you have a jump and then you stay there and you have another jump and you have another jump, but there are small jumps, and those small jumps add up to a continuum among species. But the continuum doesn't necessarily have to be phylogenetically linear. What I mean by that, just because a species is related to you, like a chimpanzee, doesn't mean that the chimpanzee ancestor was more primitive or more advanced. Because of this parallel evolution I described earlier, parrots can imitate us in ways that chimpanzees can't. All right. And so there's a continuum out there amongst species that is not all genetically related according to the family tree. It's partly related to the family tree, partly related to how the environment influenced the evolution of that species.
2: So who do we communicate with more effectively, the chimpanzee or the parrot?
1: That's a good question. You know what? That's one thing I don't really have an answer for.
2: That's an experiment.
1: You know, I'm going to be biased and I'm going to say, put it this way, vocally, we'll communicate better with a parrot. Gesturally, with the hand.

0: Still to come on The Arts Now with me, Nikki Badey, one half of the electronic music duo Daft Punk, Thomas Bangalter. My conversation with French director Rebecca Zlotowski about her latest film starring Jodie Foster, and the jazz musician Kamasi Washington. All that and more still to come on The Arts Hour.
1: BBC News with Emily Thomas. Security personnel have been deployed across South Africa ahead of planned anti-immigration protests. The campaigners want all undocumented migrants to leave, and many have already fled to escape violence and intimidation. The United States military has reopened a port in Venezuela to help get aid into areas worst hit by last week's earthquake. Many areas have not yet received significant government help. Thousands of people remain missing. Keiko Fujimori has said she'll put Peru on a path to order and hope after being elected president on her fourth attempt. The final count saw her defeat her left-wing rival Roberto Sanchez by fewer than 50,000 votes. The British Prime Minister is due to finally outline multi-billion dollar proposals to fund the armed forces. The defence investment plan had been delayed because of wrangling within government about how much money should be committed to the military. Firefighters in eastern India are trying to control a massive fire in a naphtha-carrying pipeline in an oil refinery in the port city of Haldia. Several workers are reported to have been seriously injured. State media in Iran say two members of the Islamic Revolutionary Guards have been shot dead in an attack in the western province of Kermanshah. Local reports say one of them was known for his role in suppressing anti-government protests. NASA is to launch a robotic mission to prevent one of its telescopes from burning up in the atmosphere. A rescue spacecraft will be released from a jet rather than launched from the ground to locate the Swift Observatory telescope. Three movable arms will then latch on and tow it into a stable orbit. And Germany and the Netherlands are out of the Men's World Cup. Morocco have eliminated the Netherlands

0: Recently, a federal judge ruled that last year's executive order to defund public media was illegal. That doesn't change the fact that public media had its funding stripped away by Congress, and KVPR will face that absence of federal funding again with the start of our new fiscal year. As we approach year two without federal funding, your continued support is a declaration that the Central Valley needs public radio. You carried us through. Now let's carry it forward together. 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
2: The Supreme Court issues its final rulings of the term on Tuesday. One outstanding case is President Trump's bid to restrict the Constitution's guarantee of birthright citizenship. We have analysis of that decision and its implications tomorrow on Morning Edition from NPR News.
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4: And today on Unstoppable for Discovery, we're telling the story of conservationist Panima Devi Barman.
5: On the banks of the Brahmaputra River in India, Panima is fighting to save the greater adjutant stork, a misunderstood bird driven to the brink of extinction. But she can't do this alone.
4: By tapping into maternal instincts, we learn how Panima has recruited over 10,000 women to join her stork sister army, giving the greater adjutant a new lease of life.
5: That's Unstoppable for Discovery after the news.
6: BBC News with Emily Thomas. Protesters have begun to gather in South Africa, where security personnel have been deployed across the country on a planned day of anti-immigration protests. There are concerns these could descend into violence against foreigners. Meanwhile, Spain's Prime Minister Pedro Sanchez says more than 1 million undocumented migrants have applied for legal status by today's deadline. The programme is open to applicants who've been living in Spain for at least 5 months and have no criminal record. The United States military has reopened a port in Venezuela to help get aid into areas worst hit by last week's earthquakes. It said it was using the port of La Guaira to deliver critically needed supplies. The British Prime Minister is due to finally outline multi-billion dollar proposals to fund the armed forces shortly. The plan had been delayed because of wrangling within government about how much money should be committed to the military. The commander of NATO's land forces in Europe has sought to reassure European nations that the United States will stand with its allies on the continent. General Chris Donoghue was speaking at a ceremony in Estonia. Police in France and Monaco were searching for a man suspected of detonating a bomb in the principality that injured several people. Reports say the target of the attack was the Ukrainian oligarch Vadim Yamalayev. A court in Indonesia has sentenced a former education minister to 7 years in prison for corruption. Nadiem Makarim was found guilty of manipulating the procurement of laptop computers for schools. NASA is to launch a robotic mission to prevent one of its telescopes from burning up in the atmosphere. A rescue spacecraft will be released to locate the Swift Observatory telescope. Three movable arms will then latch on and tow it into a stable orbit, about 300 kilometres higher than its current position. If successful, the technique could extend the lives of other satellites. BBC News.
4: A group of women dressed in Mekhla Chador, the bright hand-woven clothing of Assam, India, are gathered on the plains of a wetland. On top of their heads sit towering papier-mâché hats depicting a long-necked, sharp-beaked bird. The women clap, dance and sing songs in celebration after winning the Whitley Award, one of the biggest conservation prizes out there. They are members of the Hargila Army, an over 10,000-strong force of women who have come together to save the bird that adorns their heads. And among them is the woman who made it all happen. I'm Ella Hubber.
5: And I'm Julia Ravey.
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4: This is Unstoppable for Discovery on the BBC World Service. Julia, the story I'm going to tell you today is about how community-based conservation has brought a much maligned

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1: Live from NPR News in Washington, I'm Louise Schiavone. President Trump says he has not decided whether he'll sign a bipartisan housing bill. NPR's Stephen Bisaha has details.
2: Speaking with reporters in the Oval Office, President Trump dismissed the housing bill as unimportant.
3: Big deal. It's a yawn. Some people say it's wonderful. To me, compared to the Save America Act, just about everything is a big yawn.
2: The Save America Act is Trump's election overhaul bill that would mandate strict proof of citizenship requirements. Trump said last week he wants that bill passed first. Republicans and Democrats in Congress overwhelmingly voted in favor of the housing bill last week. The legislation aims to encourage home building across the country to lower costs. Stephen Bisaha, NPR News.
1: A couple of consequential decisions are anticipated as the U.S. Supreme Court today wraps up the work of the court term. Rulings are expected on issues related to birthright citizenship and transgender sports bans. The president has attempted to unilaterally alter the nation's guarantee of citizenship to people born in the U.S., barring citizenship for children born here to parents who are undocumented immigrants or without permanent legal status. The justices are also expected to weigh in on two cases on state bans on transgender girls competing in scholastic sports. Dow futures higher, up about 105. This is NPR. In Venezuela, more than 1,700 people have died in massive earthquakes that struck last week. Thousands are now homeless as the death toll continues to rise. NPR's Ada Peralta reports on rescue operations in Caracas.
4: Overnight, rescue crews did manage to extract one person with life, but they are now digging through rubble, and the chances of finding people alive is diminishing. Jorge Rodriguez, the president of the National Assembly, said more than 5,000 people were injured and that 855 buildings had been damaged. 189 of them were completely collapsed. The government says they've opened shelters, but on the streets of Caracas, the displaced are sleeping on sidewalks and in parks. Ada Peralta, NPR News, Caracas.
1: In Monaco, authorities are investigating an explosives attack there aimed at a Ukrainian construction tycoon. Authorities say three people were seriously injured, including Ukrainian builder Vadim Yermolaev. A Ukrainian news site says Yermolaev was targeted 3 years ago by Ukrainian sanctions for ties to Russia. Police in the Principality of Monaco consider this a case of attempted murder, but they're not saying that it is a terrorism investigation. Record-breaking heat is expected from the Midwest to the Northeast this week, affecting several World Cup host cities and millions of Americans. I'm Louise Schiavone, NPR News, Washington.
5: I'm Scott Tong. Historian Douglas Brinkley helps us mark the nation's 250th. He says a key date is when Abraham Lincoln won the presidency.
6: Abraham Lincoln is the quintessential figure in American history, not Washington and Jefferson. It is Lincoln.
5: Next time, here and now.
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0: Recently, a federal judge ruled that last year's executive order to defund public media was illegal. 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
1: For the fences, and they have otherwise been willing to give him very broad power.
2: The U.S. and Iran have announced separately they are sending a delegation to Qatar this week. On social media, President Trump said Iran had requested a meeting in Doha. Although talks are uncertain, Tehran is saying it has not agreed to meet. Paraguay's president has declared today a national holiday after what's being called the biggest upset of this summer's World Cup. Paraguay knocked Germany out of the tournament 4-3 in a penalty shootout. This is NPR News. Arizona Democratic Senator Ruben Gallego has been cleared of a misconduct complaint by the Senate Ethics Committee. Republican Congresswoman Ana Paulina Luna has led the charge, alleging campaign finance and sexual misconduct. NPR's Claudia Grisales reports.
3: In April, Senator Gallego told reporters he had regrets about a long friendship with California Representative Eric Swalwell, who was facing a wave of allegations that eventually forced his resignation. However, Gallego told reporters there was no wrongdoing on his part, a stance he's maintained.
4: I'm not a victim here. I am, however, being targeted by a lot of right-wing operatives using this horrible situation.
3: The Senate Ethics Committee said it found no evidence Gallego violated federal laws, Senate rules, or related standards of conduct. The panel is led by a Republican chairman with a total of 3 Republicans and 3 Democrats. Claudia Grisales, NPR News.
2: In Spain, the window closes today for immigrants living and working there without authorization to legalize their status with a residence permit. Spain's prime minister says the offer was an act of justice and a necessity. About 1 million of these immigrants without legal status have applied for a renewable 1-year residence permit as long as they have a clear criminal record and have spent 5 months living in the country. I'm Louise Schiavone, NPR News.
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10: 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I'm Steve Inskeep.
11: And I'm Michelle Martin. Good morning. Primary elections in Colorado today could yield some clues about voter preferences nationwide.
10: Yes, some national themes are emerging in races for governor and the Senate and the House. There's a Democratic Socialist candidate, competition for Latino votes, and rural voters worried they're being left out.
11: Benta Berkland with Colorado Public Radio is following all this, and she's with us now. Benta, good morning. Thanks for joining us.
12: Thanks so much for having me.
11: So these are primaries, which means, you know, parties are sorting out their candidates for the fall. So let's start with Congress. What are the key races there?
12: In Denver, Democrat Diana DeGette has held this congressional seat for 3 decades. And

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1: The upcoming 4th of July weekend is expected to set travel records. U.S. airlines are carrying more passengers than ever. It's all testing the limits of the aviation system.
2: It's clear that the biggest threat to healthy and competitive airline industry, it's our short-staffed and woefully antiquated air traffic control system.
1: I'm Scott Detrow. 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
4: 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I'm Jonathan Linden, the producer of Central Valley Daily. 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After nearly 2 years, Elizabeth Arkalian is passing the torch to Sarith Hawk. Here's Sarith make her mark as we land interviews and host in-depth conversations you won't hear anywhere else. 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
5: Live from NPR News in Washington, I'm Louise Schiavone. The Supreme Court is expected to conclude its term with several remaining opinions. Birthright citizenship and transgender athletes are the marquee issues today, but there are other opinions as well. One decision expected today could reshape how congressional elections are funded. NPR's Maheem Javed has more.
6: The National Republican Senatorial Committee wants to remove limits on the amount of money political parties can spend coordinating with candidates. It sued the Federal Election Commission to strike down the limits. The NRSC says a decision in its favor would make the party committees the most important investment conduits in

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1: Election officials to count mail ballots that are postmarked by Election Day, but received up to 5 days after Election Day. 6 days after the Caracas region of Venezuela was ravaged by back-to-back earthquakes, the death toll stands at more than 1,700. There are challenges going forward for thousands of Venezuelans left homeless by the disaster. The Dow up 35, this is NPR.
2: Live with KVPR News, I'm Justin Sacher. The San Francisco Catholic Archdiocese has agreed to settle more than 500 lawsuits alleging child sexual abuse by clergy. The Archdiocese will pay $395 million in a settlement announced yesterday. Attorneys called the settlement unprecedented. It comes 3 years after the Archdiocese filed for bankruptcy. The terms of the settlement include child protection and transparency reforms, listing accused clergy members, and apology letters to each survivor. The Diocese of Fresno also previously filed for bankruptcy as it attempts to resolve decades-old abuse claims. The U.S. Supreme Court ruled yesterday that states can contribute and continue counting vote-by-mail ballots that arrive at county registrars after Election Day. Cap Radio's Laura Fitzgerald has more.
3: The Supreme Court ruling means California can continue its process for counting vote-by-mail ballots. State law allows a 7-day grace period for ballots to arrive at county registrars via mail, as long as they're postmarked by Election Day. Kim Alexander is with the California Voter Foundation.
4: We have a 7-day grace period for our ballots because voters cannot control when the mail gets delivered.
3: President Trump's administration has sought to strike down state laws that allow grace periods for vote-by-mail ballots and argues without evidence that California's long vote count is a sign of election fraud. But Alexander says the grace period isn't to blame.
4: It's due to the fact that 25% and sometimes as many as 50% of our voters are returning ballots in envelopes on Election Day.
3: The ruling will preserve this grace period for California voters who cast ballots by mail. In Sacramento, I'm Laura Fitzgerald.
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7: 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I'm Steve Inskeep.
8: And I'm Michelle Martin. Good morning. In Venezuela, more than 1,700 people have died from two major earthquakes. There's also another crisis. Thousands of other people have been left without a place to live. NPR's Ada Peralta reports.
9: In the middle of Caracas, residents of a brick mid-rise have set up a tent camp at a park across the street. The building was government housing, but whole families are now sleeping in the middle of this park. Mirna Castillo says when the earthquake struck, the building swayed violently. There was a stampede to get out, and now they just don't feel safe. How are we going to live in a place that's about to crack open? She says the whole thing was so scary, her 7-year-old daughter started convulsing. She shakes her head. Venezuela was already in political and economic chaos. It's hard to find ourselves once again in the middle of another chaos.

0: Recently, a federal judge ruled that last year's executive order to defund public media was illegal. That doesn't change the fact that public media had its funding stripped away by Congress, and KVPR will face that absence of federal funding again with the start of our new fiscal year. As we approach year two without federal funding, your continued support is a declaration that the Central Valley needs public radio. You carried us through. Now let's carry it forward together. 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
1: And harmful pollutants from fireworks. Heather Hinks with the Valley Air District says residents exposed to smoke should look out for these symptoms.
2: Your respiratory system will tell you right away that it is not good for it. After the evening of exposure to all those particles, feel like a scratchy throat and a little bit of a headache and maybe just that feeling of unwell.
1: Elderly people, young children, and people with any respiratory conditions such as asthma and bronchitis are the most vulnerable to these pollutants. The Nancy Pelosi Institute for Representative Democracy will open at UC Berkeley early next year. The former House Speaker is set to co-teach a class there about Congress. The long-serving Bay Area Democrat is retiring from elected office. This is KVPR News.
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5: 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I'm Steve Inskeep.
6: And I'm Michelle Martin. Good morning. In Venezuela, more than 1,700 people have died from two major earthquakes. There's also another crisis. Thousands of other people have been left without a place to live. NPR's Ada Peralta reports.
7: In the middle of Caracas, residents of a brick mid-rise have set up a tent camp at a park across the street. The building was government housing, but whole families are now sleeping in the middle of this park. Mirna Castillo says when the earthquake struck, the building swayed violently. There was a stampede to get out, and now they just don't feel safe. How are we going to live in a place that's about to crack open? She says the whole thing was so scary, her 7-year-old daughter started convulsing. She shakes her head. Venezuela was already in political and economic chaos. It's hard to find ourselves once again in the middle of another chaos. It's just one chaos after another. She says the government has offered no help. An inspector showed up, said the building was fine, and then changed his mind as soon as an aftershock hit. She feels abandoned. The government has offered them no shelter, no direction. So we count on God, she says. If it was for politicians, we'd die. And the government gives us even less hope, she says. The government of Venezuela says they are pulling out all the stops to deal with this catastrophe. They've said that they will open large camps to house people left without a home. But across Caracas and the northern coast, thousands are living on sidewalks, in parks, on football fields. In La Guaira, the worst hit part of the country, the living walk among the dead. I find J. Mari Blanco standing next to her couch. Her apartment building is now on its side. One of her neighbors is dead under it, and the smell of decomposition fills

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1: The upcoming 4th of July weekend is expected to set travel records. U.S. airlines are carrying more passengers than ever. It's all testing the limits of the aviation system.
2: It's clear that the biggest threat to healthy and competitive airline industry, it's our short-staffed and woefully antiquated air traffic control system.
1: I'm Scott Detrow. 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

0: Recently, a federal judge ruled that last year's executive order to defund public media was illegal. 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
2: That's the Cape Verde President Neves speaking to my colleague Paul Njie. You're listening to NewsHour from the BBC. I'm Regine Vaidyanathan. Thousands of people have marched in South Africa's main cities demanding all undocumented migrants leave the country. Some people held sticks and other traditional weapons. Amid tensions, extra security has been deployed across the country. Well, anti-immigration campaigners set Tuesday as a deadline for all undocumented migrants to leave. It's against this backdrop and amid fears of violence that tens of thousands of foreigners have already left the country. Police in South Africa say 25,000 people have been repatriated so far. Most are from other African nations. Well, we've been hearing from a woman from Malawi who came to South Africa illegally as a teenager. She's now married to a South African citizen and is a legal resident, but she told us she still doesn't feel safe.
3: People are just in doors, and I don't know if we feel protected enough, like if there won't be violence, like you enter a taxi and then they immediately change what they were saying. They will talk abahambe, abahambe. Means you need to go, you need to go, you must go, you should go. They don't really care. They won't even ask you if you have a paper or not. As long as you're just someone who doesn't speak the same language as them, or you're just someone from another country, you need to go. Whether you have papers or you don't have papers, they're not even asking any questions.
2: Well, for years, immigrants in South Africa have spoken about a climate of fear and intimidation from vigilante groups. Memories have also been seared by the events of almost 20 years ago, when more than 60 people died during a wave of rioting against non-South Africans. Well, Mamulo Kokubayi is Minister of Justice and Constitutional Development in South Africa. My NewsHour colleague Tim Frank spoke to her earlier, asking her how the government's responding to these demonstrations.
4: As the state said, this is not a deadline set by the government, but also a day that is normal. We've gone out to assure our citizens, but also our foreign nationals who are within the country, that the state will do within its powers to ensure that everyone who is within the borders of the republic is protected. We have made sure that law enforcement agencies across the country are actually deployed. There's not been major incidences across the country as the time we are speaking. Marches have started in three provinces as we speak, and those others are just picketing. We do not have anything, but our buses have been moving people who feel unsafe, and we've been transporting them so that we can process them, working together with the embassies so that we can make sure that they traveling back home, those who would want to leave the borders of the republic.
5: So there's a big security presence today. You say that you want to ensure that everyone is protected. The argument that a lot of people are using inside South Africa, but also outside, I mean, from the Nigerian government to the Secretary General of the United Nations, is that on many other days over recent years, migrants in South Africa have not felt protected. There's been a culture of intimidation, of xenophobia, of violence, of abuse. What do you say to that, that this government has not done enough to protect those who are in South Africa with whatever status, but nonetheless are being intimidated by these gangs?
4: It's not correct to say that. You'd remember the last incident of this nature where we could say that there was an incident is

0: already been once to India and travelled around, and we came back with plans to do a second trip and started working on ideas. And then Damon's father passed away, and my father 10 days later, and we're born 10 days apart. So it was a bit of a strange thing. But by that point, for the second trip, we understood exactly what we were saying.
1: And through that personal journey of loss, the album evolved. The band travelled around India, drawing inspiration, even visiting the banks of the River Ganges in the holy city of Varanasi, where Hindus cremate their loved ones. You talk about both of you losing your fathers in a short space of time, and Damon, I know you took your father Keith's ashes to Varanasi. And what was that like for you, being in Varanasi?
2: Well, it's one of the most, I mean, it's there's yourself before you visit somewhere like that.
3: When we arrived there, we were completely blown away. The first few hours, we were just like being on the banks of the Ganges.
1: What would you explain Varanasi is to people that don't know what it is?
2: Mm. It's a smell, it's a light, it's a sense of joy, it's a sense of release, of rebirth.
3: Deeply spiritual.
2: Yes.
1: The album features collaborations with some of India's best-known artists, including the legendary playback singer Asha Bhosle. The song she sings on, Shadowy Light, turned out to be one of her last recording projects before she died at the age of 92 in April. On A Shadowy Light, she sings about death, which is quite sort of eerie now, thinking that she is no more.
2: Well, I mean, maybe she was very aware of that, you know. It's just lovely that the family are here. I mean, I think they feel a real connection to the song. I think may have been the last thing she did. You know. Her granddaughter's here, and is going to come on stage with us. I mean, see how she feels, but maybe she'll say a few words at the end of that song.
1: Zanai Bhosle, Usher's 24-year-old granddaughter, appeared on stage in an emotional tribute. The crowd of thousands, many who've never heard Usher Bosley's music before, holding their phones in the air to light up the stadium.
4: This one's probably her favourite one, and it's also her farewell to you guys.
1: So Zanai Bhosle, she always wanted to perform her track with the band. And so tell us about why you've come here to this concert, because it's a quite personal journey for your family, isn't it?
5: You see, like, this song was basically supposed to be performed in September of last year. She was supposed to be here, and we got all the way here. We were actually in London 2 days before the show. And unfortunately, you know, her health wasn't too well that time, so we had to rush back. But you see, in her entire 90 years, there was nothing that she ever left unfinished. It was always that she's never left a show incomplete or left her audience hanging or her admirers hanging. And so for her, this was really troubling that this was something that she couldn't do. If for me, it's very emotional because I can't let that be incomplete for her. I can't let her legacy be incomplete. So this is my way of completing her unfinished business and getting on stage with, you know, this amazing band. That's the only way that we could do something that could truly honour her and her legacy.
1: Backstage, we also meet classical Indian flute player Ajay Prasanna, who features heavily on the album, including the title track, The Mountain.
6: This is a melody.
7: I felt that they captured all of India in that melody. I enjoyed playing it so much. And when I play the piece now, I feel that the melody was written just for India.
1: What is that idea then that you're articulating in The Mountain?
2: Well, it's loss and the journey, but it's the people you meet, so it's multiculturalism, it's the ambition, it's the multi-generational aspect of it. It defines who we are. And our families, we're all, it's a very much a family affair, the whole thing.
1: That's Damon Albarn, Jamie Hewlett of Gorillaz, and I also spoke to Zano Bosley and Ajay Prasanna. That ends this edition of NewsHour. From the team and myself, thanks to all of you for listening.
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9: 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U.S. airlines are carrying more passengers than ever. It's all testing the limits of the aviation system.
10: It's clear that the biggest threat to healthy and competitive airline industry, it's our short-staffed and woefully antiquated air traffic control system.
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13: I'm Amory Sievertson. 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
15: Live from NPR News in Washington, I'm Ryland Barton. The Supreme Court upheld birthright citizenship today, rejecting President Trump's executive order declaring that children born to people in the U.S. illegally or temporarily are not American citizens. The decision relied on a long-settled understanding of the 14th Amendment and more recent federal laws. The ruling means anyone born in the U.S. is a citizen, with only limited exceptions. Trump's restrictions had already been blocked by lower courts. And transgender advocates are calling today's Supreme Court ruling on school sports participation a narrow loss, as NPR's Selena Simmons-Duffin reports.
16: Two transgender student athletes, Lindsay Hecox of Idaho and Becky Pepper Jackson of West Virginia, challenged their state's bans on transgender participation in sports. The Supreme Court justices rejected their arguments and said that the states can set the rules around girls' sports to exclude trans students.
17: This was a loss, but it was a narrow loss.
16: Even though the decision was 6-3, Joshua Block of the ACLU told reporters the majority opinion was targeted to these cases.
17: It didn't say that other states couldn't make a different policy choice and allow transgender girls to participate with cisgender girls.
16: Many states do allow trans students to play sports, but the Trump administration has been pressuring states to stop. Selena Simmons-Duffin, NPR News, Washington.
15: The House voted down a resolution today directing President Trump to remove armed forces from hostilities in Lebanon. It was sponsored by Michigan Democrat Rashida Tlaib, one of the House members seeking to push the party further left. NPR's Eric McDaniel has more.
18: More than 20 Democrats joined with nearly all Republicans to defeat the measure. Israeli forces have occupied much of southern Lebanon as they go after Iran-backed Hezbollah in a conflict that has displaced more than a million Lebanese residents and left thousands of civilians dead. Representative Tlaib is the child of Palestinian immigrants and has been Congress's most outspoken critic of the Israeli military. The U.S. government is the primary financial supporter of Israel's military, providing at least $174 billion since the country was founded in 1948. Trump has repeatedly expressed frustration over Israel's ongoing campaign in Lebanon as he seeks to secure an end to the U.S.-Israel-Iran war. Eric McDaniel, NPR News, Washington.
15: New Jersey Republican Congressman Tom Kane Jr. says he was being treated for depression during his four-month absence from Congress. In a speech on his first day back to work, he suggested he remained silent about his condition until now because he's a private person by nature. After the speech, Kane left the Capitol quickly without answering questions from reporters. Kane represents a battleground district that includes President Trump's Bedminster Golf Club, and he's facing a challenge from Democratic nominee Rebecca Bennett this fall. U.S. stocks rose today. The S&P 500 gained more than 0.75%. The Dow added 0.25%. This is NPR News from Washington. Aid groups are warning that Venezuela's healthcare system is at its breaking point after last week's earthquakes. Damaged hospitals are overwhelmed and conditions in the disaster zone are worsening. The government death toll has surpassed 1,700 with more bodies being found. Thousands have been displaced and are living in unsanitary conditions. A deadly heat wave has abated in much of France, but as NPR's Eleanor Beardsley reports, thousands of Parisians are without power for a second day after high temperatures damaged electricity cables.
19: The temps have dropped to the mid-80s, but Paris's old stone and brick buildings heated up in the week of more than 100-degree days and hot nights. Without air conditioning, which is rare here, they've retained their heat. The city seems to stagger along as people anxiously await the next heat wave set to arrive this weekend. It's very hard, says Paris taxi driver Mourad Kilian. People don't sleep and they're exhausted and on edge. Scientists say that Europe, warmed by the oceanic and atmospheric currents of the Gulf Stream, is heating faster than any other place on the planet. This taxi driver says dealing with the ever more frequent extreme temperatures is going to be very complicated. Eleanor Beardsley, NPR News, Paris.
15: A young Eastern Imperial Eagle from Serbia named Felix has been retrieved during a daring mission after being caught by poachers in the Middle East. He was sold illegally after setting off on his first migratory flight. His year-long ordeal highlighted the widespread illegal animal trade. This is NPR News from Washington.
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23: This is On Point. I'm Amory Sievertson in for Meghna Chakrabarty. When you think of the Declaration of Independence, what comes to mind? Self-evident truths? Life, liberty, and the pursuit of happiness? All men being created equal? Well, there's something all the way down, near the bottom of that founding document, that Cherokee writer and journalist Rebecca Nagel says we don't pay enough attention to. Rebecca is the host of First America, a new podcast that explores the ways indigenous people are left out of the story of the United States, including its founding. All this month, we've been examining the idea of America. And today, we're looking at Native America, which brings us right to that often overlooked part of the Declaration of Independence. Rebecca Nagel, what is it?
24: That part of the Declaration of Independence calls indigenous people merciless Indian savages. So right next to those lofty Enlightenment ideals about all men being created equal, there is language in our founding document that our founders saw indigenous people actually as less than human, as savages. And it's not just a throwaway line. So, you know, we're all familiar with the preamble, kind of the opening of the Declaration of Independence. But when you get to the meat and the heart of the document, it's actually this list of grievances. It's all these things that England and King George III have done that have angered the colonists. And these are their reasons for rebellion. They're justifying the war that they're already in. And a lot of historians think that that list actually has an order. And that the thing that is at the end is actually the most important. You can think of it almost like a crescendo. And that line is about the merciless Indian savages of the frontier And is really about Native people and Indian affairs.
0: So I want to talk more about that, but I do want to hone in on this term. You know, the fact that this celebrated document of record uses a term like savages. What was the intention there?
24: Yeah, I mean, at the time, savages is also this sort of quasi-legal term where Europeans had kind of divided the world into civilized nations and civilized people and savages, and people who were deemed savage didn't have the same kind of human rights, you know, didn't have the same kind of rights to property, didn't have the same kind of rights under international law, what was forming as international law at the time. And so that word has a lot of meaning behind it. And what the founders are saying with that word is that the government and the democracy that we're creating, Native people aren't a part of that. They're not on the same status and the same level as we are. They're beneath us is the message that that word sends in a very intentional way.
0: Mm-hmm. And the colonists accuse the crown of, quote, endeavoring to bring on the inhabitants of our frontiers, essentially allowing indigenous peoples to remain on land that the colonists wanted. What was the relationship between England and the native peoples in America at that time?
24: Yeah, that's a really good question. And this is something I've actually learned from reading Ned Blackhawk's work and other scholars. There's this part of the reason that the American Revolution happened in the first place that we don't tell as a country. So we sort of tell the sort of taxation and representation story, but we don't tell the part of the story where actually one of the main drivers of the American Revolution was that the colonists wanted more indigenous land, and England was telling them no. And there was history behind that no. And so there was an indigenous-led uprising that had sacked a bunch of British-controlled forts, and England was basically looking at a very costly war at a moment that it was broke from fighting other expensive, costly wars. Mm-hmm. And so instead of going to war with indigenous nation, England decided, all right, let's make a compromise. And part of that compromise was drawing this line down the east coast of the United States and saying, colonists, you can't move west of the Appalachian Mountains. And the colonists did not like that.
0: Hmm. Okay, so this derogatory line about merciless Indian savages is grievance number 27 of 27 against the crown, as you say, and a crescendo to this particular point. And you view this particular grievance as a key reason that the American Revolution even happened. Can you explain that for us?
24: Totally. So after the king issues this proclamation, it's called the Proclamation of 1763. But after the king says, colonists, you can't move west of the Appalachian Mountains, there is armed rebellion. And so when British soldiers go to trade and to cement peace accords with indigenous nations, a backcountry militia attacks those British soldiers. And so this backcountry militia in Pennsylvania, they're not attacking indigenous people. They're attacking British soldiers to try and prevent those British soldiers from making peace with indigenous nations. And so the way that we tell the story of the American Revolution as this sort of drumbeat of violence and conflict and rebellion and escalation happening in Boston over taxes, you know, we talk about the Boston Massacre, the Tea Party, the shot heard around the world. Well, years before any of that, colonists were firing guns at British troops over Native land. And so this idea of colonists rejecting the crown, fashioning their own ideas around what they want to see in the continent of North America, that is happening over Native land, actually before it's happening over things like taxes. But for some reason, when we tell the founding story of the United States, we leave that part out.
0: Yeah, you've say in the first episode of your podcast series, First America, that's what's missing from the story of America is the truth. And we're going to be, you know, digging into that statement more over the course of the hour, but I'm curious what set you off on this truth-finding mission. What told you that there was more to the story that needed to be told?
24: I mean, I think as a Native person living in the United States, you're just used to it. I mean, it's constant, whether it's a conversation about COVID or the census or in any kind of political discourse, we're left out of the conversation. And history is the same way. And so almost every chapter of American history, if Native people are included, it's passing mention. And I think as an Indigenous person for a long time, I had this innate sense that what our country did to Native people, that it didn't just affect us, right? That it affected all Americans, and that it was actually foundational to understanding our government. But for a long time, that was just a hunch, and I didn't have enough information to kind of piece it together. And it was through working with historians like Ned that I kind of got the receipts and really started to see that, you know, it's not that just when we tell the founding story that we're leaving Native people out and we should include them to, you know, be better and to be more diverse. It's actually that by leaving the Native part of the story out of the founding story of the United States, the story that we've been telling is wrong. You know, it's not what happened. And I think that that has a lot to do with where we're at right now as a country. You know, I think there's a lot of confusion around how we got here. And I think that we don't know how America got here because we don't know how it started.
0: Well, you've mentioned Ned Blackhawk a couple of times, so I want to bring him into the conversation now. He's a professor of history at Yale. He's a member of the Timok tribe of the Western Shoshone Indians and author of The Rediscovery of America, Native Peoples and the Unmaking of U.S. History, which was the winner of the 2023 National Book Award for Nonfiction. Ned Blackhawk, welcome to On Point.
3: It's nice to be with you.
0: It's great to have you. And I'm curious, sort of on this point of revisiting history, your book is called The Rediscovery of America. So how were the stories of Native peoples rediscovered in this case, especially because, as you note, these stories haven't been told before in textbooks, in museums in many cases, or plaques, or the myriad other ways that we typically preserve and pass down history?
3: You know, as Rebecca was suggesting, there is an incompleteness to the narrative of American history, particularly around its inability to recognize and incorporate the historical experiences of Native Americans. That recognition is something that many scholars and tribal members and others have recognized for quite some time. And over the last two generations or so, there's been a monumental realignment of how American history is presented, understood, and studied, particularly within the academic and scholarly world. It may not have reverberated much outside of these spaces, but we're living through a moment of national reckoning where, for the first time, we're able to begin having this conversation. And if you were to look at, for example, the PBS series that Ken Burns and two other filmmakers made about the American Revolution, mm-hmm. you'd see more than half a dozen Native American studies scholars and others commenting on these subject matters. And that documentary really attempts to unsettle the familiar erasure or marginalization of Native Americans in our nation's national narrative.
0: Mm-hmm. Well, we're talking about the Native history of the United States. I'm talking with Rebecca Nagel. She's the host of a new podcast called First America. And I'm also talking to Ned Blackhawk, professor of history at Yale University, author of The Rediscovery of America, Native Peoples and the Unmaking of U.S. History. And when we come back, we're going to dig back into this period leading up to the American Revolution, the relationship between the colonists, England, and the Native peoples at the time, and how this led to the Revolutionary War. I'm Amory Sievertson. This is On Point.

0: The upcoming 4th of July weekend is expected to set travel records. U.S. airlines are carrying more passengers than ever. It's all testing the limits of the aviation system.
1: It's clear that the biggest threat to healthy and competitive airline industry, it's our short-staffed and woefully antiquated air traffic control system.
0: I'm Scott Detrow. 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
5: You're back with On Point. I'm Amory Sievertson, and we're talking today about the untold history of the United States, the native history of the United States, particularly leading up to the American Revolution. I'm talking to Rebecca Nagel. She's a member of Cherokee Nation and host of a new podcast series called First America, which aims to rewrite the story of America, put indigenous people back into that story. And we're also joined by Ned Blackhawk. He's a professor of history at Yale and author of The Rediscovery of America: Native Peoples and the Unmaking of U.S. History. And Ned, I want to pick up with a piece of history that Rebecca was starting to talk about before the break, and that has to do with what happened in the 1760s between colonists and Native peoples, specifically in Pennsylvania. Can you tell us that story?
6: I'd be happy to, or portions of it. There's a monumental realignment that happens across Eastern North America in the year of 1763, one of the most decisive years in American history. The year opens with the news of the Treaty of Paris having been signed, in which Britain obtains all of New France or France's former North American colonies that stretch from New Orleans up the Mississippi, across the Great Lakes, all the way to the Atlantic down the St. Lawrence Seaway. And there's an enormous euphoria across British North America at the time. No one at the time could have anticipated that the colonists would have found themselves so dissatisfied and eventually organized against the monarchy, which they viewed as the most enlightened and reasoned political system in the world. But a series of things start happening in the interior regions of that world that the French have transferred or ceded to the British. This is a world in which Native Americans dominate the trade, economic, political, and social landscapes. And they remind the English when they come to these former French forts that they are not conquered. And a series of skirmishes and tensions turn into an uprising that summer of 1763, in which the Odawa leader Pontiac destroys nearly a dozen of the forts that the English have inherited from the French, forcing essentially the English crown back to either the battlefield or the negotiation table. And as Rebecca mentioned, one of the key resolutions of that conflict that year is the passage of the Royal Proclamation of October of 1763. So all of a sudden, a year that started with so much excitement and anticipation for the British colonists ends with them being curbed or limited in their expansionary efforts.
5: Right. And the crown is telling them, you know, the colonists want more land, and the crown is saying, no, you cannot go west of the Appalachians. That's indigenous land.
6: And if one looks carefully at this period and at the British Empire at the time, one sees that the British Empire has inherited, you know, colonies all over the world, not just in North America. They have inherited the Falkland Islands, or they've obtained them. They have negotiations about Caribbean islands that are unfolding. And so the crown is undergoing this massive administrative reorganization on how to handle these newly conquered lands. And in Pennsylvania, the local settlers in many rural places are extremely suspicious and worried that the crown is giving native peoples too much recognition, too much autonomy, too much economic and even military assistance. Those are the kind of sinews, or the kind of everyday forms of trade that make this empire, this world run. People exchange goods, they exchange ammunition, they trade furs, they receive each other in council. And it's necessary, essentially, to bring trade goods to cement, as Rebecca was saying, diplomatic accords. So all of a sudden, throughout late 1763, 1764, into 1765, these local militias start forming that start targeting the institutions of British authority and even start attacking Native Americans. And it's a deeply violent history that we're not really that familiar with. And it stands in such contradistinction to the sets of policies that particularly the colony of Pennsylvania had long been known for. And missionized Indians are massacred in December of 1763 at a place called Conestoga. And Benjamin Franklin, of all people, writes a 30-page pamphlet condemning this violence. So even some of our most kind of beloved or cherished founding fathers were abhorred and shocked to see this type of vigilanteism pervading the colonial world.
5: Mm. And Rebecca, the leader of one of these militias in Pennsylvania, the Black Boys, James Smith, refers to the Crown's treaty with Native nations as an alliance with, quote, the enemies of mankind. So again, the choice of language there feels telling. What does that say to you?
7: Yeah, I mean, I think at the same time that our founders are sort of articulating these ideas of all men created equal and what is humanity, right? They're drawing this line and saying, you know, not only are Native people less than human, but that actually we're the enemies of mankind. And so as our country is figuring out who we are, what our values are, what kind of government, what kind of democracy are we going to be? One of these really big founding ideals and ideas is this deep racialized hatred for Indigenous people. And it's very important that we tell that story, because the founders just didn't feel that way and do nothing about it, right? They felt that way, and then they made a lot of decisions. Generations of Americans made decisions and built up an arm of our government to dispossess Indigenous people of our land, to colonize us. And I think that a lot of people's initial response to learning that is, oh, that's so bad. That's so terrible. Like, we feel so bad for those Native people. And the response that I think we're seeking for people to get with the podcast is not guilt, you know, is not the idea we need to talk about these things so that we feel badly about it, but really that we see parts of our government and parts of our country that we've never really seen before, right? Because the government that took Native people's lands, that colonized Native people, that government is still our government, right? You know, it's not like it just went away. And so we have to really reckon with that as a country if we don't want those types of things to continue to happen.
5: Mm-hmm. Well, and your podcast is, you know, in pointing out things like this line in the Declaration of Independence, it's giving us a chance to relearn. And another thing that I had to relearn listening to your podcast has to do with the Boston Tea Party. So as part of your reporting, you visited the Boston Tea Party Ships and Museum in Boston, of course, because of a detail about the Boston Tea Party of 1773 that not many people know about. Tell us about that.
7: Yes. So the Boston Tea Party is one of the most famous events leading up to the American Revolution. You know, the colonists are mad about this tax on a tea. There are some other policies about the Tea Act that they really don't like. And to protest, they decide to throw tea into the harbor and commit, you know, property destruction, basically. And the part of the story that we don't often tell is that they put on a costume to go and have this riot. And the costume was that of Native people. So they called themselves Mohawks. And a lot of people might hear that and think, oh, that was, you know, for disguise. They wanted the British to, you know, blame the Mohawks. And it wasn't a disguise. It was because pretending to be indigenous in the early republic symbolized freedom and liberty, and had this really important cultural significance as early Americans were figuring out their new national identity.
5: So that's counterintuitive that Native peoples would be a symbol of freedom at the same time that the colonists are not wanting Native peoples or are not behaving as if they want Native peoples to experience that level of freedom. So make sense of that for me, I guess.
7: Yeah, no, it's really complicated. And this comes from the work of historian Phil Deloria, who wrote this amazing book about it called Plain Indian. And we interview him for the podcast. So you can hear this in his own words. But Native people came to symbolize freedom because of how colonists experienced the continent of North America. And so you have to remember at this time, you know, it's illegal to hunt in the King's Forest. You know, it's illegal to collect wood. To coming to North America, and all of a sudden you can go and you can hunt wild game. You can chop down a tree. There's this way that the land of North America, in a very material way, becomes this land of freedom and abundance. And so as colonists, and also Native people are seen, and I don't know that colonists fully understand Native societies at all, but they're viewing them as maybe having more freedom than the colonists have themselves. You have to think about what life in Puritan New England is like. It's not a particularly free society. Mm. And so, as colonists are working out these ideas around freedom and liberty, Native people become a stand-in for it. But like what you said, there's this inherent contradiction baked into it. And the way I think about it is that the colonists liked the Native people of their imaginations. You know, those Native people had all of this freedom and all of this land that the colonists wanted for themselves. But actual Native people, they despised those Native people. You know, those were the merciless Indian savages of the Declaration of Independence. Mm. And I think that contradiction, that irresolvable contradiction, is part of how American identity was formed. It's how early Americans forged a new nation. And I think there are ways that contradiction still shows up in American identity and the ways that we struggle with who we are as a country.
5: So in the podcast, Rebecca, you ask the museum's creative manager, Evan O'Brien, at the Boston Tea Party Ships and Museum, why they don't place more emphasis on the fact that colonists dressed up as Native people to throw tea into the harbor. Here's what he said.
8: So in all regards, we want to balance. Well, actually, we want to strive for balance in both areas. We want to be as authentic as possible. And the complexity with the Tea Party is, in order to be fully authentic, you cannot ignore the indigenous disguises that were involved. You simply can't. However, we also want to be sensitive and not make any offense. History is complex. Mm-hmm. We can learn from it, but we also don't want to repeat the same mistakes.
9: So do you guys think it would be racist, basically, to have white folks today dress up like Natives in your programming?
8: Yeah. I mean, we don't allow that. We don't do that in any capacity.
5: Rebecca, I'm curious for your reaction to that answer and whether you would want to see reenactors in Native dress at the museum.
7: You know, My reaction is that I think I sympathize with Evan. I think he's kind of stuck between a rock and a hard place. You know, one of the other things he shared with me is that they've had reenactment events where volunteers showed up in like racist character, you know, costumes of Native people. Mm-hmm. And so obviously they don't want to encourage that. But then there's this other side of the conflict where when you learn about early Americans, they were obsessed with Indigenous people. We were omnipresent in their lives, you know, and it's not just the costumes at the Tea Party. They're putting the figure of a Native person on guns, on ships, in political cartoons, on pamphlets. They have weird societies where they dress up like Native people and give themselves Indian names and perform made-up rituals. They were obsessed. But then the way that we tell that story today, we erase the significance of Native people. And in that erasure, we don't know how early Americans figured out what it meant to be American. We don't know how early Americans formed a national identity. And I think what I'm really interested in the being stuck between a rock and a hard place, I think I'm just really interested in that stuck because I actually think the museum is this metaphor or this stand-in for how we deal with this history as a country, you know, and I should say in fairness to the museum, it's not that there's no mention of the Native costume. They do have some signage about it. It's just that it's easy to miss because it's not emphasized. And I think, you know, it's kind of like the same thing with the Declaration of Independence. It's not like the merciless Indian savages line has been erased from the Declaration of Independence. It's not like when people print it, they cut that part out. It's there. We just don't know how

0: Recently, a federal judge ruled that last year's executive order to defund public media was illegal. That doesn't change the fact that public media had its funding stripped away by Congress, and KVPR will face that absence of federal funding again with the start of our new fiscal year. As we approach year two without federal funding, your continued support is a declaration that the Central Valley needs public radio. You carried us through. Now let's carry it forward together. 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
1: Federal government, and this was even more so true in the revolutionary era. And it's hard to kind of make sense of the fact that Native peoples might take up arms alongside colonial forces when the Declaration is using this type of vilified or hateful language. However, many had lived for generations in close proximity to their colonial neighbors in places like Massachusetts or in Connecticut, in portions of eastern New York State, in Rhode Island, down into the to the Chesapeake. There were thousands of Indian peoples who understood that the crown was failing on a fundamental level. And many had sought redress for themselves unsuccessfully. There's a Wappinger Indian leader by the name of Daniel Immam, who leads a force of over 50 Wappinger Native peoples in the New York battles and dies in those fateful campaigns. We've never even heard of this figure in most of American history. Why would Stockbridge Indians from Massachusetts or Wampanoag Indians from Martha's Vineyard and or Cape Cod take up arms in even sometimes greater proportion than their non-native neighbors? It's because of their own longstanding sets of concerns. That's just one example of the complexity of this subject matter.
2: So, Ned, hold that thought. We have to take another quick break here, but we're going to pick right back up with Native people fighting in the Revolutionary War when we come back. I'm talking to Rebecca Nagel and to Ned Blackhawk. I'm Amory Sievertson. This is On Point.

0: The upcoming 4th of July weekend is expected to set travel records. U.S. airlines are carrying more passengers than ever. It's all testing the limits of the aviation system.
1: It's clear that the biggest threat to healthy and competitive airline industry, it's our short-staffed and woefully antiquated air traffic control system.
0: I'm Scott Detrow. Hear that story on the next All Things Considered from NPR News.
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0: This is On Point. I'm Amory Sievertson, and I'm talking today with Rebecca Nagel. She's a member of Cherokee Nation and host of a new podcast series called First America, which, as Rebecca says, writes Native peoples back into the history of our country. We're also joined today by Ned Blackhawk. He's a professor of history at Yale and author of The Rediscovery of America, Native Peoples and the Unmaking of U.S. History. And before the break, we were just starting to talk about Native peoples fighting in the American Revolution. And Rebecca, there's a group of people, Native peoples, known as the Haudenosaunee, which is actually a confederacy of Native groups. People may have heard of them referred to as the Iroquois. Who are they and what role did they play during the Revolutionary War?
1: Yeah, well, like Ned was discussing, the Haudenosaunee Confederacy during the Revolution is actually split. So part of the Confederacy fights on the side of the Americans and part of the Confederacy fights on the side of the British. And in response to that, George Washington orders basically a scorched earth campaign against the Haudenosaunee, that is now called Sullivan's Campaign because that's the name of the general that led it. And we don't learn about this, you know, like other famous battles or moments in the Revolutionary War, but it's actually quite huge. So a third, an entire third of the Continental Army, goes off to fight it. And what they do is that they invade Haudenosaunee territory, which is in what is today kind of northern and western New York around the Finger Lakes. And they burn towns to the ground. And so they burn food stores. They burn the crops in the fields. The goal is really to make the people starve. They even, you know, chop down and destroy fruit orchards so that, if people come back, there won't be any food. In one early massacre, militiamen, write about killing children and spearing them with bayonets. So it's extremely, extremely violent. The survivors of that violence go to a British controlled fort, and stay the winter there, but British don't really give them enough food or shelter. And historians estimate that between direct killing and then malnutrition and exposure, about half the population died. So I think when we tell the story of the Revolutionary War, you know, we tell the story as like it's David versus Goliath and we get to be David and Britain is Goliath and we're the good guys. But the Revolutionary War is actually a sprawling conflict with indigenous nations fighting on both sides, over who will control the continent of North America. And to stake out their claim, what you see is that the early United States and the Continental Army is willing to commit acts of genocide. And there are these extremely violent campaigns where the stated purpose, you know, from people like George Washington, is to make people, make civilian populations starve.
0: Mm-hmm. Ned, we've talked about how Native peoples were incorporated into the Declaration of Independence. What about the U.S. Constitution? What did our new nation put into writing?
2: In the two most important documents in American history, the Declaration, which establishes the justifications for the United States independence, and then the Constitution, which sets in motion a governing structure, Native peoples are mentioned. In the Constitution, which comes obviously after the Revolution and after a very turbulent and uncertain era known as the Articles of Confederation, the Independent Republic of the United States is teetering on collapse after the Revolution is concluded. They lack all kinds of what we would consider everyday forms of governance. There's no standing military. There are no easy ways of passing legislation. Quorum is rarely established when Congress meets. So in the process of reconstituting the United States, the colonists turn independent statesmen, start ceding inherent authorities to the new federal government that they're creating. And of those inherent authorities is the power, the exclusive power, constitutionally speaking, of the federal government to regulate and interact with Indian affairs. No states, no municipality, no local governments have that power in the United States. And even though it's undetermined at the time, the establishment of the power of the federal government over Indian affairs in the Commerce Clause sets in motion what will become the doctrine of inherent recognized sovereign authority that tribal nations have as they're equated alongside states and foreign nations in the Commerce Clause itself.
0: So I want to jump to today a little bit, because Rebecca, you were in Minneapolis doing some reporting for this series when Renee Nicole Good was shot and killed by an ICE agent in January of this year. And you draw a line between some of the discourse around ICE's presence in Minneapolis and other American cities and the way that you think we should be thinking about our country's indigenous history. Can you lay that out for us?
1: Yeah, and I'd like to just tell the story of that day. So I was visiting a historic site called Fort Snelling with historian Nick Estes, who's also part of the podcast. And he was telling me the history of what had happened at that fort, which is in the 1860s. It was a concentration camp for Dakota people. And Dakota people were detained there and then shipped out of the state of Minnesota because the state of Minnesota wanted to expel all Dakota people from its borders. And while we were there, Nick got a call from his partner to see if he had seen the news. And it was the day that ICE had shot and killed Renee Good. And I stayed in Minneapolis to report on what was then unfolding. And the next morning, I was back at Fort Snelling, but this time not to visit the fort, but to go to a protest, because the ICE headquarters in Minneapolis is on the greater Fort Snelling campus because it's still federal land. And so where ICE was detaining people that they were picking up during the Operation Metro Surge was on the same area of land where the fort was and where the historic fort now stands. And it's federal land because it was once a military reservation. And so you have the U.S. federal government doing the same thing in the same place, rounding people up, detaining them. But the reason that it's happening there goes back to this indigenous history and this history that as a country, we really don't know how to talk about. And I think, and now I'm going to talk really big picture. And this actually comes from Ned's wife's scholarship, Maggie Blackhawk. But I think for a long time, we've thought about the health of our democracy as sort of who can vote, whether people are treated equally and treated fairly by the government. And what we have not thought about is how the U.S. has treated people outside, you know, people who aren't considered U.S. citizens. And so the first group of people are indigenous people, right? You know, so at the founding, we're not U.S. citizens. We don't become citizens until the 1920s. But we have this longstanding relationship with the federal government. And how the federal government treats us is very different than what we think of as democracy. And in the podcast, we argue that actually it's not democratic. You know, it's top down. You know, at different times in U.S. history, the federal government has come into indigenous communities, has told us not only where we can live, but where we can even go and move, what food we will eat, how we can farm, how we can raise our children, if we can even keep our children or have children. And that's not democratic. And you can call it colonialism, but I think another very accurate word to describe it is authoritarianism, right? It's non-representative government. It's top down. It's unilateral authority. It's controlling people's lives down to the ground. And so these moments that we see in our country today that feel anti-American, that feel un-American, that feel unprecedented, that feel the opposite of what a democratic society should be, or that we see our country as, a lot of those things actually go back to what our government did to Indigenous people. I'm just going to give a couple very quick examples. So President Trump starting a war with Iran, invading Venezuela and abducting the leader, bombing boats in the Caribbean, all without congressional oversight. Well, actually, the first undeclared wars that the U.S. fought without a formal declaration of war from Congress are during the George Washington's administration. So way back at the founding, and it's wars with Indigenous people with the Tawawa-Sipiwe Alliance. You can also look at birthright citizenship, where Trump, you know, everybody is arguing, everyone who's been born on U.S. soil since the 14th Amendment, you know, maybe except for diplomats and these rare exceptions, has been a U.S. citizen. And the Trump administration came back and said, well, actually, Native people were born on U.S. soil and weren't considered U.S. citizens. And that's true. That's a real example. We were carved out of the 14th Amendment. And today, the Trump administration is using that example to attack the citizenship of the children of immigrants.
0: So I want to jump in there. I want to jump in there, Rebecca, for a second, because if we talk about what the Trump administration is doing, you know, and in the larger scope of this conversation where we've been talking about history that has never been known, but also history now we're seeing that is being removed, you know, including the changing of names of landmarks that previously had Indigenous names like Denali in Alaska, which is now Mount McKinley, and removing some of the Indigenous history from the Smithsonian and national parks. Rebecca, are you feeling a new sense of urgency to share this history?
1: Yes, absolutely. Absolutely. And I think the urgency, you know, the reason that the fight over truth in our founding is so bitter is because power flows from the truth. And if as American citizens, we don't know what our government is, like if we don't understand it, we can't change it. We can't affect it. And so this information isn't just for honesty or for morality, but it's really so that we as U.S. citizens can know what our government is. And, you know, what I hear constantly in this moment is people making comparisons to foreign countries, right? You know, to looking to Putin's Russia or Hungary or even Nazi Germany. And to understand authoritarianism, we actually don't have to leave the United States. You know, we have examples from right here in our own history. And if we actually understand where it comes from, then we can root it out. Because otherwise it'll be kind of like chopping the head off a weed. You know, we can maybe defeat part of it. We can win one election, but unless we root it out, it will just come back.
0: So Ned, this brings me to the question, you know, with things like Rebecca's podcast, things like your book, The Rediscovery of America, you know, these sources do the work of offering this history to the public. But what can the public do in the face of, you know, a federal government, an administration that currently seems intent on, some would say ignoring it, some would say burying it. What are your thoughts on this?
2: I'm much less kind of familiar with the changing dynamics of our daily political scene, the way Rebecca or other journalists like yourself likely are. So I may not be the best person to ask about these things, but I do believe, as I said earlier, as I write about, that there are, as Rebecca's suggesting, inherent truths in American history that once rediscovered or once understood, give us the capacity to see ourselves differently and imagine alternative futures, both for ourselves and ideally for our children.
0: So this is a question for both of you. As we, you know, look towards the 250th anniversary of America, I'm curious if you will be commemorating this milestone in any way and what that will look like for you.
1: Oh, that's a great question. You know, I often celebrate the 4th of July. I'm not this year just because I have other familial obligations, but yeah, I like fireworks. I love barbecue. And so I'm not here to say that because
3: you know, the Declaration of Independence has this racial slur in it. You know, nobody can celebrate the 4th of July. But I think if we're going to celebrate the founding of the United States, we should celebrate all of it. You know, like if we're proud to be American, we should be proud of all of it. And we have to embrace the complexities of our history and to let go of these myths and these half-truths. You know, because I am still here wanting, you know, I think wanting the United States to be better, wanting our democracy to realize, you know, aspects of the government that I feel like we've never really fully reckoned with. To me, that's also patriotism. And so, again, I would just say, you know, if we're going to celebrate the United States this 4th of July on the 250th anniversary, let's tell the whole story and celebrate not the mythical version, but the truth.
0: Ned, we're short on time here, but last word to you. I'm curious how you think about this anniversary and what it will look like for you.
2: You know, I'm not sure. I have a really clear understanding of how my day will go on the 4th. But I do anticipate, joining, fellow citizens and, in the evening for a fireworks display and enjoying the, you know, holiday feel that the 4th always brings, whether you're with or without, native, guests or friends at the time.
0: Well, that's Ned Blackhawk. He's a professor of history at Yale University and author of The Rediscovery of America, Native Peoples and the Unmaking of U.S. History. Ned Blackhawk, thank you so much.
2: Thank you.
0: And Rebecca Nagel, writer and activist and host of the new podcast, First America. Thank you so much.
1: Thank you for having me.
0: I'm Amory Sievertson. 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
7: The upcoming 4th of July weekend is expected to set travel records. U.S. airlines are carrying more passengers than ever. It's all testing the limits of the aviation system.
8: It's clear that the biggest threat to healthy and competitive airline industry, it's our short-staffed and woefully antiquated air traffic control system.
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11: 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And by Odoo.com, offering integrated programs for sales, customer relationship management, inventory, and other business operations designed to work together as a customizable software suite. 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And by Schwab. At Schwab, investors get choices ranging from self-directed investing to full-service wealth management all in one place. 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
12: In New York, I'm Kristen Schwab, in for Kai Rizdal. It's Tuesday, June 30th, and it's good to be here with you. I want to start by taking a second to check in with you. Yeah, I'm talking to you. How's it going? What do you think about the economy right now? What do you think about your personal economy? I ask because today we got a fresh read on how Americans are feeling. The Conference Board's June Consumer Confidence Survey is out. Overall, people are feeling a bit better about the economy this month compared to last. But look closer and things get confusing. People are less hopeful about the job market, but more optimistic about inflation, but also less sunny about their family finances. Lots of mixed signals. Marketplace's Kaylee Wells explains.
13: Consumers are sending mixed signals because they're getting mixed signals from the economy. Since human nature puts more weight on the short term, let's start with that.
14: The declining gasoline prices is helping consumers.
13: Michael Green is chief strategist at Simplify Asset Management. He says it's not surprising that the ceasefire in the Middle East is easing consumers' minds. He says the promise of a peace deal
14: is at least raising prospects that gasoline prices and other costs will be lower, that inflation will be modestly better.
13: Which also made consumers more confident about where the economy is headed in the short term. But Green says overall confidence is still lower than analysts would expect, given the pretty stable unemployment rate and the elevated but kind of tenable inflation rate. Economist Yelena Shuletyeva with the Conference Board says that's where the long-term sentiments come in.
15: It's not that things are getting better. Things are getting less bad.
13: Respondents mentioned the war a lot less this month, but
15: inflation is still prominent in those write-in responses, and that means that the level of prices is still very elevated for the consumer.
13: Which also explains why consumers are less confident than last month about their family financial situation. Sophia Baig, an economist with Morning Consult, calls the dip in gas prices just a temporary relief.
16: Whereas everything else in the economy is the bigger picture that could be driving the trend of sentiment going forward. And we are trending downwards.
13: Baig calls this month's bumplet in consumer sentiment a blip.
16: Whatever happens in the job market, or if inflation continues to rise, we could see sentiment go back down again.
13: Despite all those signals, more consumers said this month they think inflation will improve and their personal finances will improve too. Michael Green with Simplify Asset Management says that's just another side effect of human nature. We gotta feel like things are getting better. I'm Kaylee Wells for Marketplace.
12: Consumers might have mixed feelings, but on Wall Street today, traders were feeling good. We'll have the details when we do the numbers.

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6: What is the meaning of the Supreme Court's final decisions of its term? They ruled the Constitution guarantees birthright citizenship. The court also ruled on transgender athletes and campaign finance. We'll analyze those decisions on the next morning edition from NPR News.
7: When you wake up until 9 on KVPR.